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This is the time, inshallah, when the gates of Hajat are opened. After mentioning these attributes of Allah subhanahu wa ta'ala, Asma'ullah al-Husna, Sifatuhu al-Uliya, Dhikruhu al-Jali, al-Azim, inshallah, the du'as are accepted. Many mu'mineen ask us for Hajat. Some who are ill, some who are in the hospitals, some who are experiencing some difficult illnesses. May Allah give them a quick and complete recoveries, inshallah. Some who have hajat, some who are experiencing some challenges, some court cases, some difficulties. We have Muslims all over the world who are in desperation and in need of our dua. Those who are poor, may Allah, inshallah, grant them of His wealth. And we all have hajat, all of us. Our biggest haja is may Allah subhanahu wa ta'ala accept our a'mal. Keep us on the wilaya of Amirul Mu'mineen alayhi salam.

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And may Allah grant us their shafa'ah in dunya soon, their ziyarah in dunya soon, and their shafa'ah in dunya, in the qabr, and in the akhirah. And we pray to Allah to make us and our children until the day of judgment among the sincere Shia of Ali ibn Abi Talib, salawatullahi wa salamuhu alayhi, and the sincere khuddam, servants of Imam 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and to keep us among their ranks in Jannah, inshaAllah. Everyone together.

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0: All praise belongs to Allah, Lord of all the worlds.
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0: The All-Beneficent, the All-Merciful. Master of the day of retribution. You alone do we worship, and to you alone do we turn for help. Guide us on the straight path. The path of those whom you have blessed. Such as have not incurred your wrath, nor are astray.

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It's important for the relatives around to make that time as easy as possible for the mayit. Our ulamas have recommended that the body should be placed in such a way that it faces Qibla. The feet should be facing the Qibla. In the hardest moment a family can face, one call is all it takes. The Kafan Dafan committee immediately rises, leaving behind whatever they are doing to honor the departed and support the grieving family. When a loved one passes, the Kafan Dafan committee responds instantly. No delays, no questions, just pure service carried out with dignity and compassion. The mayit is never handled in haste. Every moment, every gesture carries intention and prayer. This is the first stage of the journey to the ghusl khana, where purification and preparation await. The journey to eternity continues with the body being brought to the ghusl khana for the purification process through the ritual of three ghusls, which will then be followed by the kafan. The preliminary step is preparation of the water that has to be done. Sidr and camphor are both heavenly plants that have been mentioned in the Quran. Sidr makhdud, as mentioned in Surah Waqia, and kafur, which is mentioned in Surah Dahar. So as we are preparing the body for its eternal journey, it is prepared with heavenly fruits. Scientifically, it also has an antibacterial property. Kafur keeps away

So the underside is already washed now. The body will be placed back in its original position. And now we are ready to start the three wajib ghusls. Again, those giving ghusl have to do the niyat, that now we'll be giving ghusl with berry leaves first. Abi sidr, qurbatan ilallah ta'ala. The ghusl is very similar to the one that is given to a living body. The ghusl that we give to ourselves, the only difference is we are now giving it to the dead body. So tartib is very important. So the first, the head will be washed, and then the right side of the body, and then the left side of the body. Making sure that water reaches each and every part of the head, each and every part of the right side, each and every part of the left side. And gradually the body will be turned to wash the underside as and when it's needed. Bismillah.

So we've started the ghusl with berry leaves, abe sidr, and the head is now being washed, each and every part of the head, the nose, the eyes, the grooves of the ear, in case the body is aged, so whatever wrinkles may be there, the wrinkles are lifted so that water reaches each and every part of the head and neck. Inside the ears, the corner of the eyes, so the head is already washed now. Now we'll move to the right side of the body. In case you have several members, some people can do the upper side, some people can do the lower side of the right side. And the private parts in this case will be washed both times. When you're doing the right side, when you're doing the left side, the private parts will be washed both the times. The armpits, making sure that water reaches the armpits, in between the fingers and in between the toes. Once the front part of the right side is washed, the body will now gently be turned so that the underside of the right side can be washed. You can turn the body gently. Now the underside of the right side of the body is being washed with abe sidr.

So the underside is already washed. Put the body back. Now we can start washing of the left side. Exactly the same way as the right side was done. The front side of the left side of the body is being washed now. Making sure water reaches everywhere. Again, the private parts will be washed. The armpits, the area between the fingers, the area between the toes. Okay, the front side is already done. Now the body will gently be turned so the underside of the left side of the body can be washed. Gently turn it on the other side, following the same procedure. Now the underside of the left side of the body is being washed. Again with siddur water.

Alhamdulillah. Once we've made sure that water has reached everywhere, this is the end of the ghusl with sidr water. Now the same procedure will be repeated for kafur. So again, the head will be washed with kafur water, the front side of the right side, the underside of the right side, the left side, and the underside of the left side will be washed with kafur water. And the same procedure will be repeated again with Abi Khalis, the same way. Head will be washed, the right side, and then the left side. This will be the completion of the three wajib ghusls. This ghusl suffices for all the ghusls, wajib ghusls that the mayyit may have left while he was living. So ghusl janaba, in case he had missed out on a ghusl janaba or any wajib ghusl, this ghusl will cover up for all the missed out ghusls in his lifetime. So inshallah, when he goes to meet his Lord and the angels, he'll be in a pure state. So after the three ghusls are done, we now have to dry the body. So the cloth that is covering the private parts, let it be there. And the towel will be placed over the dead body. The process will be wiping it. So one towel on the top, and there's one towel which will go under the dead body. So once the towel is in place, the cloth that was covering the private parts can now safely be taken out. So the towel is used to wipe the body and dry it. And now it's ready to be transferred to the kafan area. There's a small process involved here. We usually use tarpaulin. So this was the towel covering the front part. There's another towel which will go on the underside of the body. And now the tarpaulin is placed under the body. Tarpaulin which is going to be used to carry the dead body towards the kafan area. If you see how it is being done, it is gently folded or rolled, placed on the underside of the body, and then the tarpaulin will be pulled out on the other side. So now the dead body is covered by the towel, and there's a tarpaulin on the underside. The posts now will be brought in, the two poles. But before this, a pamper can be placed on the dead body because there's a possibility of najasat leaking out during the kafan process. And if najasat leaks out, it will soil the kafan. So to prevent that, usually we put a pamper on, which will make it a safe environment to go ahead with the kafan. As and when the body is moved, there's no chances of najasat leaking out. Now the poles will be brought in. One pole goes on one side and the other side.

Then three or four small pieces of cotton are rolled and they'll be placed in the nostrils and in the ears just to prevent any najasat or any blood to leak out and soil the coffin. So one in each ear, one in each nostril, and a little bit in the mouth. I want you to note the positioning of the body during ghusl. So the feet should be facing towards Qibla. And this is the way the body will stay until the ghusl is completed. And then when it's transferred to the kafan area, there the body will be positioned in a different way, in such a way that the right side will be facing Qibla. After giving the three wajib ghusls, the journey to eternity continues with the body now being prepared for shrouding the kafan with which it's going to be buried. So now we have the base of the janaza that has been placed and the mat.

has been placed over it. I want you to note the positioning of this base of the janaza. Qibla is this way. So the body is going to be placed on the mat with the right side facing the Qibla. So for the ease of handling the body, we place the base of the janaza, the mat on top, and now we'll be setting up the kafan right from the beginning so that the body will be laid on the kafan and it'll be easy for us to do the kafaning of the body, to give the shrouding of the body, to give the shroud to the body without moving around the dead body too much. So the outer piece is first placed. This is the wajib part, the only three parts that are wajib in kafan. So this is the outer wajib part. We place one more piece of cloth, which is mustahab, just to cover the body, to give extra protection to the body. So this is an extra piece of cloth that is mustahab. This is the outermost shroud, outermost kafan. We'll now be placing the kurta, the shirt, the top part. So the outer shrouding, the shirt part is placed next. I want you to note how it is being rolled up. And there's a small opening here where the head is going to come out. And lastly, the lungi, the lower part of the kafan. So the outer shrouding, the shirt which is wajib, and the lungi. This is the third wajib part. So the lungi is going to be closed first, and then the shirt, and then the outer shrouding. So for the sake of convenience, we set it up this way. Now the body is going to be laid here so that we don't have to move it again and again. So now this is ready, the body will now be brought in. So the mayit is being transferred now from the ghusl area to the kafan area. Notice how the body has been covered well, no exposure. It's totally taken off the platform. It's gently turned so that the head goes first.

body is laid straight on the base of the janaza. So the body has already been placed on the base of the janaza with the kafan under it. It is nicely covered by the towel. I want you to notice the positioning of the mayyit with the right side facing the qibla. Those giving the kafan will now do niyyah that we're giving kafan to the dead body, qurbatan ilallah, for the sake of getting close to Allah. Again, this is the primary duty of the family members, but they can designate it to the mayyit committee. So firstly, we'll be doing the hunut. Before giving the kafan, we'll be doing hunut. Hunut is done with kafur. Kafur is used to honor the dead body through the scent, but it's also placed on the places that will touch, that were touching the ground when the person who was alive, when he was alive, he was in the state of sajda. So it's a way of honoring the places that were touching the ground in sajda, and we honor it by putting hunut mixed with a little bit of khaki shafa, and it's placed on the places that were touching the ground in sajda. So the person giving hunut has to do niyat that I'm doing hunut on the dead body, qurbatan ilallah. A little bit of kafur is mixed with khaki shafa. It is placed on the forehead, on the two palms, the two knees.

On the knees we only place, on the knees and the tip of the toes we only place kafur and not khaki shifa, as a way of honoring or sanctifying khaki shifa. So khaki shifa is not placed on any part of the leg or the toes. This is only pure kafur that is being placed. So the hunut is done. Now what will follow next is the kafan. Firstly, the tarpaulin that was used to transfer the mayit from the ghusl area to the mayit to the kafan area is now being taken off. Making sure that the body is nicely covered by the towel. The sanctity of the mayit has to be maintained. The private parts have to be covered. The body is now ready for the kafan.

So firstly, the lungi, the cloth that will cover the mayit from chest to the knees or slightly beneath the knees, and see how gently it was done without showing the body itself. The towel was gently taken off and the left side is now overlapping the right side, and it's gently and nicely tucked in beneath the mayit. So it firmly stays in place. So the lungi is done, covering the dead body from the chest to the knee and slightly below the knee. These are all the mustahabbat that are being done for the mayyit. The verses of the Holy Quran, pieces of paper on which Quranic verses have been written, are placed in between the fingers just to keep it in place. This is jaridatayn. It's a part of the palm. For as long as it remains fresh, the body will be saved from punishment. So it is placed just under the collarbone on either side. So the collarbone, just below the collarbone, for as long as this stays fresh, the body will be saved from punishment. Now the kurta will come in place. There's a small slit beneath the head of the mayit. Gently it is placed over and it's rolled down. The right side will be tucked under the mayit. And same thing with the left side. So the two wajib parts are already done. The lungi and the kurta has already been placed. This is another mustahab, which is the amama, which is the turban.

So this is the same dress in which the body will be resurrected on the day of Qiyamah. So it has to be nice, clean, pure, and it's mustahab to have the writings of Quran and the names of Ahlul Bayt written on these pieces of cloth. It will be the same dress that he will be resurrected in on the day of Qiyamah. The amama is done. Now the final wajib part of the kafan, the outer shroud, is being placed the right side first. It's brought over the mayit and tucked in. And then the left side will come over it. And it's nicely tucked beneath the mayit. So this is the wajib part, it's done. And we add one more shroud on top, just to maintain the sanctity of the dead body, so that the shape and the body is not seen through the kafan. So the outer shroud is mustahab, it's not wajib.

So the extra part is pulled beyond the feet. So the kafan for the ladies is slightly different, with an extra piece that will be kept on the chest of the ladies, but otherwise everything else is the same. The extra piece is tied up to make handling of the mayit easier with the kafan on. This piece of cloth is tied, but just before burial in the qabr, when the body is already laid there, this will be open. So the knot that should be tied here should be in such a way that it can easily be opened when the body is already being placed inside the grave. So one piece of cloth is placed there, another one just around the waist. This again is tied in a way that it can be untied easily when the body is placed in the grave.

Hare Krishna.

At the Qabristan, the graveyard, silence holds meaning. Each handful of soil, each word of talqeen, affirms our belief in return and resurrection. This is where the physical journey ends and the eternal one begins. It's highly recommended that when we go to the graveyard, we should avoid worldly talk, avoid smiling or laughing out loud, avoid joking to maintain the sanctity of the graveyard. As the vehicle arrives carrying the mayyit, it's important for everybody to participate. We go and help in caring of the mayyit. The hadith says, make sure or try as much as possible to hold all the four sides of the mayyit. And now as the body is being taken from the car towards the grave, it is mustahab to lower the mayyit three times. It's put on the ground and then carried up again and then placed on the ground again. And the final time, just before it's kept next to the grave. This is to make it easy for the mayyit to get used to this final resting place. It's a difficult time for the mayyit. The mayyit is slowly and gently carried towards the grave with all the honors, respect, and everybody should participate in taking this mayyit to its final resting place.

0: So the relatives are allowed to go down. When it's a female mayyit, it is important that all those who go down on the grave, in the grave should be mahram. But of course, if the mahrams are not available, then exceptionally, a couple of non-mahrams can go to assist in the burial process. For convenience sake, this mayyit will be lowered from the side of the grave, which is the position for the female. But for the male, again, it's mustahab to lower it from the foot side. And for the ladies, for the female mayyit, it is supposed to be lowered from the side of the grave as it is being done. But if it's a female mayyit, non-mahrams are advised to keep away from the grave. Only the mahrams should be around. And a black cloth is placed over the grave to prevent people from viewing the body of the lady. So as the body is lowered down, placement of the body in the grave, it is placed sideways with the back resting against the side of the grave and the front of the body facing Qibla. The face is exposed and it is made sure that the nose of the mayyit should be pointing towards Qibla. So the whole front portion of the body should be facing Qibla, and the way to verify this is to make sure that the nose, if the nose is facing Qibla, then it's very likely that the rest of the body will also be facing, rest of the front of the body will also be facing Qibla. Once the placement is done, a handful of earth is taken in the hand and it's mustahab to place it under the right cheek of the mayyid. Once this is done, it is ready for talqeen. A close relative is allowed to come in. The right hand of the relative will be placed on the right shoulder of the mayyit and the left hand on the left shoulder of the mayyit. And as talqeen is being recited, whenever the name of the mayyit is mentioned, the mayyit should be shaken. It's mustahab to make it understand as to what is being recited.
1: A'udhu billahi minash

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1: Talqeen is an important ritual that we Shia Muslims perform for the deceased at different stages of the burial process and preparation for burial. So it's highly recommended to recite the Talqeen before the burial, after the body is placed in the grave, after the burial when everyone has departed. In fact, even before that, during the process of kafan, in fact, even before that, a talqeen is recommended in the last moments of the person's life. And essentially, talqeen means instructing and guiding the mayyit. The Quran says that a believer is given consolidation in their faith in the life and after death. In the life, so for example, in the last moments before death. After death, by the recitation before and after burial. It's important for us to understand the significance of this act of talqeen. And for that, we need to realize that the mayyit has entered now on his journey from the earthly life to the next life in a new world, totally new world, where it may meet unfamiliar scenarios, where it may meet unfamiliar individuals or entities. And therefore, it's important for us to remove that degree of confusion or uncertainty that the mayyit may face. And hence, we address the mayyit by saying, "O son," or "O daughter of so and so." So we haven't forgotten the person, we are still connected to the person. And we assure that person that we lived with you, we knew you, we saw you behaving as a believer.

So we want you to remain on that firm faith before you died. So do you affirm your belief in God, your belief in the Prophet, your belief in the Imams, and your belief in the hereafter? So this is talqeen, meaning that it's an affirmation or it's an instruction to the mayyit to remember their fundamental beliefs. And the reason being that the person is all alone, they are in another unfamiliar world, they may be under a state of shock, they need reassurance and reminder, just of the basics. Whatever has happened, whoever you are, mayyit, in the world you may be a very great personality, or you may have had a lot of money and possessions, but now you've entered a world where you're all alone. However, what makes you unique is not what you had in the dunya, it's the belief with which you went to the next world. So remember, who are you? What is your core identity? Who is your Lord? Who is the one who you believed was the master and the cherisher and nourisher that you had? What was the orientation in your life, the qibla? What was your religion and principles of life that you followed? Who did you believe was your guide, the Prophet, and the message sent by God in the Quran? And after the Prophet, who did you believe in to guide you? The Imams of the Ahlul Bayt alayhim as-salam. And now that you've entered this new world, remember, this is again a temporary phase, and you will be raised again. And after that, you will face the mizan and the sirat and the record of deeds. And finally, the destiny of either Jahannam, may Allah protect you, or the destiny of Jannah, we pray for you and for your forgiveness. So essentially what talqeen is doing is that it is assuring the family members, the friends, that he's part of our community. He's not disappeared. Yes, his body will be buried. Yes, his body is going to decompose. Yes, physically he may disappear, but spiritually he's alive, he's conscious. In fact, he hears. And that's why in talqeen, we're talking to him, because he can hear, though physically he is lifeless. So it gives assurance to the family and the community and the friends about the continuous life in the next world of the mayyit. For the mayyit, it gives them assurance that we are there to support you, to pray for you, to pray for your forgiveness, to remind you of the basics that you will be facing and the questions you will be asked. The Quran says, whenever a person dies, الَّذِينَ تَتَوَفَّاهُمُ الْمَلَائِكَةِ قَالُوا فِيمَا كُنْتُمْ. There will be a questioning in the grave, in the next world. And some will be confused. They may not know the right answers, and therefore we guide the person how to respond. So the talqeen, part one is reminding the person of their beliefs. Part two, not only do you believe in God and the Prophet and the Imams and the hereafter, but we teach the person how to answer. The hadith says, if this instruction is given to the person and he has received it, the angels look at each other and say, let us go away. This man has got all the right beliefs and the right answers. And then the third part of talqeen is that we pray for the mayyit, that in these last moments in the next world, we pray that you stay firm with this faith. We pray that you will be in the company of the great, pure, holy souls, the Imams alayhi wasalam. We pray that this new world is not going to be constricting and squeezing and hard and difficult for you. We pray that your soul, you're on a journey, your body is going to remain here, but you're on a journey. The angels have taken your soul, they've taken it to another world, they've taken it in the company of the great pure beings. May your soul continue its growth and ascension to get closer and closer to God. And may you have the right faith growing. And finally, we pray for your forgiveness and your mercy. So, talqeen.

essentially is one of the most humane, kind, comforting, reassuring acts that we as community members, as friends, as family members express for the dignity and respect and honor of the mayyit. The whole process of preparation is all a matter of respect and dignity. From the time the mayyit received to the time that he's washed and purified, to the time he's shrouded in clean shrouds, to the time that he's been prayed for, to the time he's gradually, not quickly, step by step taken towards his new abode, till finally the talqeen. It's all a matter of honoring the mayyit. Let's pray to Allah we get the tawfiq that we can learn from the talqeen, and Allah gives all of us His special mercy.

Everybody has left. We are told when the last person leaves the grave and he's 40 steps away from the grave, the accounting of the marhum starts. What is it that will help this marhum? Our Holy Prophet Hazrat Muhammad Mustafa sallallahu alaihi wa alihi wasallam says, يَتْبَعُ الْمَيِّتَ ثَلَاثَ أَهْلُهُ وَمَالُهُ وَعَمَلُهُ.

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Our Holy Prophet says three things follow a dead person into his grave: his family, his wealth, and his actions. Two go back and one stays with him. His family and wealth go back and his actions stay with him. It's only our actions that will be with us. If they were good in this world, there will be a good companion in the grave. If they were bad, then we'll have a bad companion in the grave. So after the marhum has been buried, we have to console the near ones and the relatives. We shake hands.

0: So after the marhum has been buried, we have to console the near ones and the relatives. We shake hands, we hug. But the best phrase to tell them is, Inna Allaha ma'as sabirin, verily God is with the patient ones. Ahsan Allahu laka al-'aza, may Allah reward you for your grief.
1: The Khoja Shia Ishnashri Jamaat of Dar es Salaam is one of the largest, most established communities in the world, alhamdulillah. We are blessed with strong institutions, dedicated volunteers, and long tradition of serving others. As we know, the responsibility of burial is a wajib duty on the entire community. However, our burial committee has taken on this amanat on behalf of all of us, ensuring that every step is carried out with dignity, respect, and great care. We are truly grateful to them for fulfilling these important obligations on behalf of the Jamaat. With this sense of duty, we decided to produce this documentary. Our aim is to clearly explain the full process of burial, so that our members and community around the world can benefit from proper guidance, especially where such information may be limited or difficult to access. This project also reflects the unity of our community. It shows that what we can be achieved when volunteers, boards, committee members come together with one intention, to serve with compassion and responsibility. I would like to sincerely thank all the volunteers, team involved in this project, as well as the sheikhs, alims, who have guided us throughout the years and contributed to this video. Their knowledge and support are an essential part of our work. We want to specially thank our media team of KSIJ Dar for their cinematic work. May Allah subhanahu wa ta'ala reward you all. May He keep our community united in service, understanding, and faith. I hope you have learned something from this video, because Marwan Barhak Shabadane, today it can be me, tomorrow it can be you. So let us focus on our amals and prepare for the hereafter, inshallah. Assalamu alaikum wa rahmatullahi wa barakatuh. Let's remember all the marhumins with the Surah Fatiha.

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I begin in the name of Allah, the merciful, the compassionate. All praises to Allah, the creator of the universe and its sustainer, the provider of believers and non-believers. And may his choicest blessings be on the seal of his prophets, the last of his messengers, and his holy progeny, and in particular on this night, may his incessant blessings ever continue on that illustrious great grandson of the holy prophet, on Imam Ali al-Naqi, salawatullahi alayhi. Allahumma salli ala Muhammad wa ala Muhammad wa ajil farajahum. Alhamdulillah, by the grace of Allah subhanahu wa ta'ala, we have the opportunity tonight to wish each other not an ordinary Kushali Mubarak, but our Wiladat Mubarak of the grandfather of the Imam of our time. May Allah hasten his reappearance, salawatullahi alayhi. Allahumma salli ala Muhammad wa ala Muhammad wa ajil farajahum. And inshallah, in the time we have, by the grace of Allah, we may be able to consider the ways in which this loving grandfather set the stage for the Imam of our time.

For each of the Aimma alayhimu salam taught and talked about the Mahdi and provided tools for us. They all remembered us. They all warned about the difficulties that the people of our generations would have, but they did not just warn and leave it at that. These are compassionate imams. One of the themes we'll look at, inshallah, is Imam al-Rahmah that we heard and we hear in each of the beautiful recitations of the Tawassul. What does it mean to invoke an imam by the title Imam al-Rahmah? This often translated as, you know, the Imam of kindness. But really, that's a gross understatement. It's a very shallow understanding of a concept that is oceanic in depth, because we're combining imama and rahma. And of course, Allah subhanahu wa ta'ala introduces himself over 100 times as ar-Rahman, as different to ar-Rahim. And so we learn about the love that an imam has for all of creation over whom he is hujjah, including the imam of our time. And inshallah, when we consider some aspects of his biography, particularly for the benefit of our young people, we'll start to catch glimpses from an early age of his about what was to come. And then when we consider some of his teachings on spiritual psychology and what the Urafa have learned and are learning still and will continue to learn till the day of Qiyamah from the teachings of the 10th Imam alayhi salam. And then, inshallah, we conclude with aqidah, with our own beliefs and what he taught us to safeguard ourselves for the challenges of our time. For this was an imam about whom it is very safe to say he was ahead of his time. Indeed, he was generations ahead of his time. For so much of his work was in preparation for the needs of the community that would come 1,000 years later. We talk about leadership. We talk about foresight among powerful, great leaders. There is scarcely a better example of that than the 10th Imam alayhi salam. When we look at the way he set up, not just the psychological and the theological teachings, but the institutional framework of wakalat that we continue to benefit from till today. So this is an imam who we owe an infinite debt of gratitude to. Just to recap on his biography, so of course he was born in 212 AH, but when we consider, you know, we're living in 21st century Britain, let's look at the history of the time. It was approximately 828 CE. Now, when we look at 9th century history, you know, this was during the time of the fiefdoms, the barbaric medieval days. This is well before the Battle of Hastings, even. So when we look at what was happening in geopolitics at the time when the Imam alayhi salam was born, and the kind of subtle spiritual psychology that he was teaching at the time and continues to teach now, it is remarkable. Now, you might think, what's this idea of continues to teach now? Well, we remind ourselves of Surah Al-Baqarah and Surah Ali Imran, where the Quran is very clear. وَلَا تَقُولُ لِمَنْ يُقْتَلُ فِي سَبِيلِ اللَّهِ أَمْوَاتًا بَلْ أَحْيَاءٌ وَلَكِنْ لَا تَشْعُرُونَ. Do not say about those who have passed away in the way of Allah as being dead. No, they're alive. But you do not perceive their spiritual life. And in that regard, I'd like to share three examples that he has taught that people continue to benefit from till today. But before I share the first nugget, we need to understand who he was. For, and often with the Ahlul Bayt alayhi salam, some of their greatest fadila do not come from the Shia. Of course, we are told, wrongly, that we exaggerate

which is illogical, because you can only exaggerate about something that you understand, and you go beyond. That is the definition of an exaggeration. But if we cannot even fathom who he was, how can we be accused of exaggerating when we haven't even reached where he is? It's illogical. And this began in his life. Of course, we know the context of Mutawakkil and what the accursed Abbasids tried to do to the Ahl Bayt alayhimus salam. But he started at a very young age, where the Khalif wrote to the governor of Medina, basically ordered him to ensure that the young imam, who, you know, according to different narrations, was under 10 years old, the order came that this person who will become the leader of the Shia, whilst he is young, let's ensure that one of our scholars becomes his teacher. Then, whatever good he does in his life, because we've already seen the lineage he comes from, so now we are prepared. This is the 10th one. We know what the others have done. And of course, they knew in their heart the hadith, Awwaluna Muhammad, Awsatuna Muhammad, Akhiruna Muhammad, Kulluna Muhammad. Allahumma salli ala Muhammad wa ala Muhammad wa ajil faraj. Where it is narrated, the 8th Imam alayhi salam says that the first of us was the manifestation of Rasulullah salam, the last of us, and all the intervening Imam alayhi salam. Hence, they safeguard the teachings of the final risala. So, this supposed political genius of a leader orders the governor of Medina to appoint Junaidi, who was a famous poet and scholar of the time, to become the teacher of the young imam. Now, Imam Hadi alayhi salam, though he was young, he was an imam. He had isma. And so the lessons began. And they were in public together once. And so Junaidi was asked publicly, How do you find your young student? Junaidi, even though he was not a Shia, he was a scholar. And one mark of a true scholar, regardless of what theological orientation they have, they respect knowledge because they know how hard it is to attain it. And this man respected the ilm, the analytical prowess of his young supposed student. And Junaidi looks up at the questioner, stunned by the crassness of the question. He says, I am not his teacher. He is my teacher. Now when Junaidi, the great scholar of the time, turns around and says that this young boy is my teacher, when he is heralded as the great master, not just of language, but of philosophy as well, of the time, it completely inverted the political machinations of these people. The Quran keeps manifesting when it comes to the Ahl Bayt alayhi salam. We know the verse, مَقَرُوا وَمَقَرَ اللَّهُ وَاللَّهُ خَيْرُ الْمَاكِرِينَ, that they plot with their petty, treacherous plans. But Allah subhanahu wa ta'ala is the best of planners. And through the lips of their own agent, Allah subhanahu wa ta'ala procures the truth to be proclaimed. This is the teacher that we're talking about, who taught the masters of his time before he was of age. But he continues to teach. For as the Quran shows us repeatedly, that the Ahl Bayt are not dead. Their spiritual life continues. The only fault is in our lack of perception. وَلَكِنْ لَا تَشْعُرُونَ. There is a story in relatively recent times of a young student of Irfan, of Islamic spirituality, of the Sufism in the Ahlul Bayt tradition, a student of the inner path who was struggling. He was a young man struggling with, trying to make ends meet. He was unmarried. He was finding it difficult to get established in the dhikr, meditative practices.
He was finding it difficult to do the mustahabat.

But he had a dream of tasting the sweetness of divine connection, of that qurbatan ilallah at the ultimate level that the urafa enjoy. So he goes to the haram of Imam Hadi alayhi salam, performs the ziyarat and all the formal rites and rituals. And then he just sits and he opens his heart to the Imam alayhi salam. And he, without any pretentiousness, without any sense of pretending to be a good student, he just confesses all his weaknesses. And he asks for help along the path. Because unlike the shuyukh of the tasawwuf, the shaykh doesn't just point the path. An imam takes your hand and carries you to the destination. It is not just about having a straight path, but it is also about having a guide to take you every step of the ultimate way. And this young man sitting in the haram suddenly receives an answer. The answer being, do not allow shaitan to deceive you twice. Now, this was in relation to, he was thinking about the sins he was committing and how they were serving as a veil, as a hijab, between him and seeing Wajhullah. And he was asking for help from the ultimate master. And this is the thing, you know, often we are told that, you know, you need a spiritual master. And of course, that is very helpful. But in the Ahlul Bayt tradition, the master is ever present. The one who is not present is the student. Because it is only when we attain presence in our heart and our minds, that mindfulness of the presence of the Imam alayhi salam, that we're able to benefit from him. He is ever present. Now in the haram, now this was during Ghaibat al-Kubra, so it was during the time of the Prophet Imam alayhi salam. This young student goes, as he is asking, he receives this message. Now, he was not of the daraja of someone who would walk into a haram and be able to ask a question with confidence. You know, he was not one of the great orafa or the great ulama. He was just a junior student struggling with the first steps along the path. Not somebody who had that communion of communication. He wasn't an Ardabeli who could turn up to the haram in Najaf, point at the lock, and he gets an answer. This was a beginner, not an Ardabeli. Yet, he got an answer. And initially, when the clarity of the answer that he got, he began to doubt, is this just my mind? But he realized it could not have been his own subconscious coming up because it struck him, it shook him. It was an answer that he was not expecting to his questions. He was expecting to get strength to continue with the traditional path that are in the texts of the Urafa. But instead he got a very different answer. He got a radically different answer. An answer that was both much simpler and far more difficult. For he narrates that for the following 20 years, he meditated upon that one sentence. And each time he grew, he saw a different dimension to that answer. Because the idea of do not be deceived by shaitan, do not allow shaitan to deceive you twice, works on many different levels. At a psycho-spiritual level, it's about rumination. So of course, when we've talked about spiritual psychology from the Quran before and from dua, we've looked at how our teachings of the Ahlul Bayt alayhi salam stop the rumination. Rumination being that never-ending mental chatter about what may have happened in the past that we feel bad about, or what we are anxious about for the future, or indeed what we are fantasizing about the future. There is nothing as seductive as our fantasies about the future.

Regardless, it was not about the present moment. And what the Imam alayhi salam appears to have been teaching this young student is that Shaitan was deceiving him twice. One, to commit sins, which he was openly confessing to the Imam. But secondly, it was keeping him trapped by changing his perception about himself. Shaitan was tricking him into thinking that because he committed those sins, therefore he was not able, there was no longer any potential for him to connect with Allah subhanahu wa ta'ala. Subconsciously what he was doing, implicitly what he was doing, was elevating the power of his sins above the rahmah of Allah subhanahu wa ta'ala without realizing it. Because to think that we are cut off from the mercy of Allah subhanahu wa ta'ala is to arrogate to ourselves the ability to separate from Allah subhanahu wa ta'ala. Yet he's the one who tells us he's closer to us than our jugular vein. I mean, hablil warid, he's closer to us than that. Do we have the power to create that separation? We don't. But Shaitan tricks us into thinking we do. Indeed, it tricks us into thinking that we already have as a fait accompli, such that because we succumbed to his tricks of committing those sins, our destiny is now sealed. We are no longer able to achieve that proximity. And the Imam alayhi salam is saying, no. The doors of rahmah are always open. The doors of the greatest of beneficial, the one who is the most compassionate, cannot be closed by us. Those are doors only for divinity. Salawat ala Muhammad wa ala Muhammad. Muhammad wa ala Muhammad. That's one level at which this operates. There's another dimension. This student who, over the years, then became, you know, quite learned, said in later life, when he discovered the hidden aspects of istighfar, the echoes of that ilham he received in the haram came back. Because he realized, for example, you know, in salah, between the two sujood, we say, Astaghfirullah Rabbi wa atubu ilayh. Astaghfirullah wa atubu ilayh. This turning back. So, firstly, I... Thank you from Jazakallah Khairan. Firstly, I seek forgiveness. Astaghfirullah. That is incredibly powerful. Because it's about acknowledging reality as it is. Not as we would wish it to be. People underestimate istighfar. You know, we have a tasbih, istighfar, istighfar, istighfar. Okay, we've done 100 istighfar. But so what? Are we rejuvenated? Do we feel that we have experienced a ghusl of our nafs when we complete a tasbih of istighfar? This student of Irfan went on to say that I then realized that that second deceit of shaitan is to delay the istighfar. Because when we truly repent, the answer is already there. Allah subhanahu wa ta'ala is ever present to forgive. We need to turn our hearts to receive that forgiveness. The forgiveness is already there. That's what it means to be Ar-Rahman. We do not understand the extent of Allah's love for us. Because Shaitan deceives us into thinking we're not worthy of tasting it. But it is not about us. It has never been about us. Granted, there is one sin that can close off the door, which is shirk. But alhamdulillah, as Muslims, shirk is not one of our major challenges. There are many gunai kabira that we are worrying about day to day, whether it's through substance intoxications and addictions, whether it's through behavioral addictions that are also damaging to our spiritual state, whether

It's through qata' rahim, severing ties with family relations. Or whether it's just through the dhulm we do upon ourselves. As we learn in every Thursday night, we remind ourselves, in du'a kamal, dhalamtu nafsi. So there are many ways in which we are tyrannical upon ourselves. And this student of Irfan goes on to say that later, when I really understood what istighfar was, I realized that it relates to what the Imam al-Islam told me so many years ago. Because do not allow shaitan to deceive you twice. Also has an element of not delaying istighfar. Because if we commit a sin, yes, it's bad. I'm not suggesting it's not. But if we perform istighfar immediately, we re-enter the realm of grace. But if we dwell upon our sin and we remain engaged in that, thinking about our sin, and we start thinking that actually this has meant that I can no longer taste that sweetness of connecting with Allah, then shaitan says, well, then do it again. You might as well get the benefit of the sin. You're already a fallen creature. Notice how the damage to our self-esteem is one of the tools of shaitan. He doesn't make us feel good about ourselves in a positive, wholesome way. Yes, he invokes conceit and arrogance. But one of his most powerful tools is to make us feel terrible about ourselves. Because when we become de-energized, we become less willing to do ibadah. We just are flat, deflated, indeed defeated. The Imam al-Islam is saying, do not allow him to defeat you. Yes, he tricked you once. But do not allow him to deceive you twice about the same thing. Immediately come back to the realm of istighfar. And you can cleanse yourself once again. You can come back to the Sirat al-Mustaqim. And therefore, when we think about our own lives, with the challenges that we face today, this principle of not allowing shaitan to deceive us twice continues to live on. Because really, at the essence of this teaching, is the invitation to enlightenment. It is not just an invitation to transformation. It is the invitation to the ultimate transformation. So that we leave behind all the deceptions of shaitan and just experience the presence of Wajh Allah, of the face of Allah, of the presence of Allah. That is not something that is only for the great Urafah. What the Imam alayhi salam is teaching is the democracy of mysticism. That in the path of the Ahlul Bayt alayhi salam, which is unique in this, it democratizes the mystical experience. It makes it available to everyone. Not just to those who have the privilege of living a monastic life away from the rest of the community. In the Khanaga or in a distant mountain temple. But the path of being in the world, but not off the world, is a gift of the Ahlul Bayt alayhimus salam. And this practical teaching, do not allow shaitan to deceive you twice, can be a golden rope that allows us to keep our heads above the water as we are trying to tread water in the tempest of a secular tidal wave that we're living through in 21st century Britain. The Imam alayhi salam, Imam Hadi alayhi salam, salawatullahi alayhi, Allahumma salli ala Muhammad wa ali Muhammad. Allahumma salli ala Muhammad wa ali Muhammad wa jifajim. Continues to be the guide of the Urafah till today. This Imam alayhi salam continues to speak to us.

today, continues to guide us today with teachings that are appropriate for our age. And this is the point about it. Because the young people and the old people treading the path of Irfan today, treading the path of seeking proximity to Allah subhanahu wa ta'ala today, are doing so in times that are more difficult than we've seen previously. Indeed, unprecedented difficulty. Yes, we have the freedom to gather and to sit in peace. Alhamdulillah. We do not have a tyrant like Mutawakkil. Alhamdulillah. But we have other forms of tyranny. And one of the worst forms of tyranny is this thing. Supposedly, my tool to help me with my work, with my social life. Indeed, there's Quran on here for my spiritual life. But it is not just a tool, it is a leash. Previously, I was able to have quiet time that was private time. Now I have to request it to go into privacy mode, do not disturb mode, to request a little time from my leash, time for myself. Who is the master here? Am I the master? Or has the technology enslaved me and put me on a leash, put my nafs on its leash? That matters. The answer to that question matters. Boy, does it matter. And I'm not even talking about AI yet. That's a completely separate issue. Even with the ordinary intelligence of the tech that we have, consider the extent of the onslaught against our young people today. From the online haramat to the persistent advertising of unhelpful, unhealthy behaviors, practices, substances. We live in difficult times. This is why it becomes all the more important that we never forget the key teaching of that young student of Irfan, which wasn't just the ilham he received, but it was more basic than that. His first teaching to us is to ask for help. We are not alone. When we go for ziyarah, to sit, of course, we've got beautiful du'as that we must recite in the haram, but to also have a little time where we are not driven consciously alone, but actually driven by presence of our hearts in the haram itself. And then to see what happens. Because when we do that, the extraordinary occurs. Because the ajayab was not just for the one for whom this hadith came, but for each of his successors. When we call Nadi Aliyan Madhhar al Ajayab, call upon Ali for the extraordinary. If you want ordinary things, call ordinary companions. And we saw how ordinary the outcomes were. But when Khaybar needs to be conquered, when the modern day Khaybar of the fort of Haramat of the internet needs to be conquered, we turn to the one we have been taught to call throughout the generations of our teachings. We do call, we say Nadi Aliyan, because we want the extraordinary. We are an ambitious people. We are spiritually ambitious, and we have every right to be. For we, alhamdulillah, are part of the community promised to Bibi Fatima salawatullah alayha. Allahumma salli ala Muhammad wa ala Muhammad wa ajil farajhum. By having our Muharram programs, we bring with it all the benefits of the rest of the year, including this night of wilada. So the first primary topic of our discussion tonight is the ever presence of the Imam alayhi salam to help us when we want to be present in the presence of Allah subhanahu wa ta'ala. That is the

gift of the Imam alayhi salam, of any Imam, including Imam Hadi salawatullahi alayhi. Allahumma salli ala Muhammad wa ala Muhammad. So that's the spiritual psychology, looking at our thinking, understanding our thinking patterns, and freeing ourselves from negative thinking patterns, particularly regarding our mistakes and our sins, to let the future be different to our past. Let's turn to theology and aqaid. The Imam alayhi salam has given us one of the most powerful ziyarat, Ziyarat-e-Jamia Kabir, the long Ziyarat-e-Jamia, that, alhamdulillah, we recite as a community. In the interest of time, I'd like to share with you only two verses, because just like we saw in the teaching attributed to Imam Hadi al-Islam by the young student of Irfan, we see the same skill in the Ziyarat-e-Jamia of being able to say a lot in a little, to be able to give just a short sentence, not a sentence, a verse of poetry that's short, but in which every word has a weight and a measure that resonates through the different levels of our consciousness, if we but listen to it. In Ziyarat-e-Jamia, of course, our sources for this are plentiful. Al-Tusi, Al-Sadduq, Man La Yakhthur Al-Faqih. I won't take up your time with the referencing, but we know it's solid. He says, Ashhadu an la ilaha illallah. I bear witness that there is no Allah except the one Allah. Oh, it might seem somewhat obvious. Why is he reiterating it? He's reiterating it to make sure that those who then recite that dua, that ziyarah, can never be accused of shirk. It was an insurance policy. It was, if you like, an inoculation against the pandemic of anti-Ahlul Bayt sentiment that we have, particularly in the places where we go to perform ziyarah. In Medina, we are often shooed away from Jannatul Baqi, where we particularly recite Ziyarat-e-Jamia. But this is our shield. Ashhadu an la ilaha illallah wahdahu la sharika la. There is no partner to him. And having established that, he then goes on to describe who the A'imma alayhi salam are. If there is any young person who is in doubt about the power of the A'imma alayhi salam, read Ziyarat-e-Jamia. And permit me to share but one stanza. He says, "Man ittaba'akum fal jannatul ma'wa." The one whosoever follows you, he's referring to an imam, whosoever follows you is guaranteed paradise, jannatul ma'wa. But with the promise, on the other side of the coin is the warning. Like any compassionate teacher. He says, وَمَنْ خَالَفَكُمْ Whosoever turns away from you, فَالنَّارُ الْمَثْوَى The fire of hell awaits. So, our theology is not independent of imama. We have brethren who like to demarcate Tawheed from everything else in Islam. But Islam is a unified body of teachings. And we must respect the unification of our teachings. The usul that we have imama within them for a reason. And this is the reason. Imam Hadi alayhi salam has taught us what the reason is. Because if you start by saying, Ashhadu an la ilaha illallah, and then turn away from the A'imma alayhimu salam, you have lost the meaning of the Shahada. And you have destined for yourself your own damnation. And the third teaching is one that we'll inshallah invoke in a few days' time in the ziyarah of Imam Ali alayhi salam on the day of Ghadir. He describes Imam Ali alayhi salam

And he was sleeping in the bed of Rasulullah sallallahu alaihi wasallam, salawatullahi alayhi. Allahumma salli ala. On the night of Hijrah, risking his own life. Of course, later he said that was the sweetest night's sleep he had ever had. That is the pinnacle of Iman. And the 10th Imam, alayhi salam, I'd like to just cite you this stanza. He says, in your sleeping in the bed of the Prophet, you were like Prophet Ismail, alayhi salam. That you responded as he responded, and you obeyed as he obeyed, patiently, hoping for the reward when his father said to him, and then cites sort of the Safat, you know, saying that I have had a vision, that I need to sacrifice you. And of course, we remember this. But what was the answer from Ismail, alayhi salam, in words, as we saw enacted in deeds by Imam Ali, alayhi salam, saying, Satajidni inshallah min as-sabirin. And we also know, Inna Allaha ma'as-sabirin, that Allah is with the patient ones. The response from Ismail, alayhi salam, as the response from Imam Ali, alayhi salam, generations later, was, inshallah, you will find me among the patient ones. Therefore, for us, when we face challenges today in being steadfast, because of course, sabr is not just a passive form of patience, but a dynamic, active form of patience. A form of patience that is what today in psychology we call resilience. Resilience, steadfastness, to stay the course that has inspired us. If we want to be steadfast in the path that we are sailing, that we are walking, and we are worried about all the crowds that are pushing us in different directions, we need to remember this. When we start each day and we form the niyyah of doing good today, and we should plan the day, right? Planning is important. Even if the plans don't come to fruition, the exercise of planning is nevertheless important, so that we do not waste the day. Yes, challenges occur that we were not anticipating. That's fine. But let's at least begin with a positive intention. And when we set the intention of doing particular good deeds for the day, let us invoke this. Satajidani inshallah min as-sabirin. Because later in the day, when we face difficulties in being able to implement the deeds that we were inspired to perform, when we face difficulties in performing the deeds that we were inspired to perform, we must remember that we helped ourselves at the beginning of the day by saying this, so that we remind ourselves to be steadfast when we are being pushed around during the day. And being pushed around during the day is no bad thing, because it exercises the muscle of sabr. So often, and parents know this well, they may set a target of being able to do something, and a child comes and says, oh, I've got a problem with my homework. Well, you may have planned to do some important work that night, but that goes out of the window, and suddenly you're doing primary school maths that night. Whatever it might be, that becomes our ibadah for that night. The difficulty is to maintain that mindful presence. But if we've recited this verse at the beginning of the day, we remind ourselves that this is where I need to practice sabr. How do I turn my interaction with my primary school child into dhikr? How does that discussion about whatever it might be, school, personal problem, grazni, doesn't matter. What matters is that these are all manifestations of rahmah. And if we are seeking to be a source of rahmah to others, even our children, our family members, then we are aligning ourselves with the Imam al-Rahmah, who is a manifestation of rahmatul lil alameen, of Rasulullah sallallahu alayhi wa sallam. Allahumma salli ala Muhammad wa ali Muhammad wa anjil farajah. And this is why the lessons of perseverance,
of resilience.

of summer becomes so important for enabling us to be the human beings that we are inspired to be today, regardless of the challenges. No, not just regardless of the challenges, but in fact, despite the challenges, so that we draw on the difficulty of the challenge to make ourselves even stronger. And it's because we have that potential that all the A'immah alayhimu salam provided for us. And we have discussed many such techniques

to make ourselves even stronger. And it's because we have that potential that all the A'immah alayhimus salam provided for us. And we have discussed many such techniques, but I'd like to conclude today with two simple things. Simple because we know them, not because we understand them. Indeed, not because we even can understand them. For it is narrated that when Rasulullah sallallahu alayhi wa sallam, Allahumma salli ala Muhammad wa ala Muhammad wa ajil farajahum, was ascending during the Mi'raj, he was introduced to many angels. And of course, the famous teaching is that he was introduced to one whose job it was to count the blessings of different acts. But he said the one act that he is unable to quantify, to fathom, was what we regard as so simple. The act that we began our discussions remembering, the act that Allah subhanahu wa ta'ala and his angels perform, that's the precedent of this act. Such is the power of this act performed by Allah subhanahu wa ta'ala and his angels, that when we repeat that, at whatever level of spiritual mindfulness we may be, it becomes incalculable in its benefits. Therefore, join me, ya ayyuhalladhina amanu. Join me in the salawat, sallu alayhi wa sallimu taslima. Allahumma salli ala Muhammad wa ala Muhammad wajjil farajhum. I'd like to conclude with a teaching from Sayyid ibn Tawus, narrated by Sheikh Abbas Qummi, in relation to connection with the Imam of our time, which was a key preoccupation of Imam Hadi alayhi salam, who of course set up the networks, the institutions of wakalat that continue to be a safeguard for the community today. It is narrated that it is important that whenever we enter our place of work, even if we're working from home, that we begin by giving a salam to the Imam of our time. For he is the ultimate master who we serve. Even if we have a temporal boss, regardless, the ultimate master who we serve through whatever work we have chosen to do is the Imam alayhi salam. So as we turn the computer on or log in or however we start work, take our broom out to start cleaning, whatever it might be, let us begin with that salam to the Imam of our time to rekindle our strength of connection with him. Because of course, Rasulullah sallallahu alayhi wa sallam has warned us, and in the few minutes we have, it is worthy to remember this warning because we have an answer to go with it. The warning was, مَنْ مَاتَ وَمَنْ يَعْرِفْ الْإِمَامَ زَمَانِهِ مَاتَ مَوْتُ الْجَاهِلِيَّةِ. That one who dies without knowing experientially, وَلَمْ يَعْرِفْ. This is an experiential kind of knowing. The Imam of his time or her time dies the death of someone who is jahil. Jahil, of course, being not just ignorant, but referring back to the term of jahiliyyah, of rejecting the message of Islam. And one of the ways in which our great scholars kept their hearts connected to the Imam of the time was through ziyarah. Now, the Friday ziyarah is particularly important, and alhamdulillah, our community is blessed to recite that ziyarah. But I'd like to conclude with an extra verse that Sayyidina Tawus would recite regularly. Also because, you know, he used to travel. He says, نَزِيلُكَ حَيْثُ مَا تَجَهَتْ رِكَابِهِ, saying, I am your guest wherever I dwell, wherever I travel. So effectively, whatever I'm doing, I am your guest. Therefore, help me. And then the final verse, وَضَيْفُكَ حَيْثُ كُنْتُ مِنَ الْبِلَادِ, and I am your visitor wherever I turn my face. I am your guest wherever I am. Because he is Hujjatullah fil ardi.

0: He is the representative of Allah subhanahu wa ta'ala upon the entirety of the earth. And therefore, join me in a concluding prayer that Allah subhanahu wa ta'ala enables us truly to be companions of the Imam of our time. That He grants us the sweetness of tasting Zuhur in our hearts now. And He raises us to be with the Imam alayhi salam during his physical zuhur. That He elevates the souls of all our parents and teachers who have guided us to knowing and remembering the Imam of our time. Surat al-Mubarakat al-Fatiha.
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0: The All-Beneficent, the All-Merciful. Master of the Day of Retribution. You alone do we worship, and to you alone do we turn for help. 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
4: Alhamdulillah, all praise belongs to Allah subhanahu wa ta'ala, that he has blessed us with this opportunity to gather here to participate in the viladat of our 10th Imam, Imam Ali al-Nakki al-Hadi, salawatullahi wa salamu alayhi. Imam who was the grandfather of our 12th Imam, who is our living Imam. So we would like to begin by sending Mubaraki and duas of felicitations to the Imam of the time on the viladat of his grandfather, as well as also I would like to convey Mubaraki to all of you on this very special occasion. And may Allah include us amongst the followers of Ahlul Bayt, inshallah. Imam al-Islam, as we know, his name was Ali. Out of 12 Imams, there are four Imams whose name begins with Ali. The first Imam, the fourth Imam, the eighth Imam, and this 10th Imam, right? Four of them are Ali. Since the kunya was Abul Hassan, the kunya of the first Imam was Abul Hassan, every other Imam whose name is Ali was also known as Abul Hassan. But the fourth Imam whose name was Ali, but also had a kunya Abu Muhammad, because he had a fifth, he had a son whose name was Muhammad Baqir, who is the fifth Imam, salawatullahi wa salamu alayhi. Imam al-Islam was born in the middle of Dhul Hajjah in the year 212 AH in the locality of Subra, which is outside Medina. That's where Imam was born. His father is our ninth Imam, Imam Muhammad al-Taqi al-Jawad, and Allahu salli ala Muhammad al-Wan. And his mother's name was Sumana Khatun. Imam al-Islam had number of titles, and this shows his greatness, that the fact that he was known by this kind of alqab, this kind of titles, shows that who he was. So in Alam Wara, Tabrisi lists the following titles. One is An-Naki, Imam Ali al-Naki, that means the pure, right? Al-Alim, the knowledgeable. Inshallah, today as we discuss as we continue this presentation, you'll see how he answered the questions which were sent to him by somebody at that time. Al-Alim. Al-Faqih, the jurist, right? Al-Amin, the trusted. Al-Tayyib, the good. And also Al-Hadi is his title. So we call him as Ali al-Naki al-Hadi. Both his titles he is known. In fact, his knowledge was such that, as we know, that he was the son of the ninth Imam. Although his mother was Sumana, but al-Fadl, who was the stepmother of the 10th Imam, because ninth Imam had a wife whose name was al-Fadl, who was the daughter of Mamun. Mamun had impressed upon him that he should marry his daughter. Of course, this 10th Imam was not the son of what al-Fadl, was the son of Sumana. But al-Fadl at that time sent a message after the ninth Imam was summoned to Iraq to go and see what caliph of the time. This al-Fadl sent a message that he would like to have a teacher who would oversee this Ali al-Naki, that would teach him. I imagine whether her intention was to really find a teacher for the Imam, although she is living in the house of Imam, she knows that Imam does not need this teacher, or whether the idea was just to humiliate. Of course, the caliph was more than pleased to suggest the name. The idea was that perhaps if he is taught by one of our scholars, then later on, whatever he teaches and preaches and whatever he tells his Shias, we can say that he was taught by so-and-so. So somebody by the name Abdullah ibn Junaid or Ubaidullah ibn Junaid, both the names are given, was appointed as a teacher to the Imam. Imagine. So as this person was told, you go and teach the Imam, Imam was going with him. And after a few months or maybe after some time, the Caliph asked Abdullah ibn Junaid, how do you find your student? You have been teaching him all this time, how do you find him? And these are his words. He says, I am no longer his teacher. I am his student. He's my teacher. His knowledge is so much that I have not seen on this earth anybody more knowledgeable and more with the knowledge of faqih, fiqah, and ilm so much that I have not seen anybody. In fact, I am his student and he's my teacher. Salli ala Muhammad wa ala Muhammad. So these are his words. He says, by Allah, the Most High, Al-Hadi was the best among the people on earth and the best of all those whom Allah, the Exalted, created only at his time. So when he accepted, he was the best of the person. These are our imam, right? You can see their knowledge, subhanallah. And we are really fortunate to be the followers of Ahlul Bayt. And these are our teachers when it comes to both knowledge and also when it comes to the best morals, akhlaq. That is why we are having these classes on akhlaq of Ahlul Bayt. Because you can never find anybody as the best exemplar, the best teacher of akhlaq, the way these imams are. Today, we'd like to discuss with you that this imam, actually, he received some questions. The ayat of Quran I recited earlier was ayat number 43, Surah An-Nahl. Allah says, فَاسْأَلُوا أَهْلِ الذِّكْرِ إِن كُنْتُمْ لَا تَعْلَمُونَ. Ask those who know, Ahlul Dhikr, people of the knowledge, إِن كُنْتُمْ لَا تَعْلَمُونَ, right? If people only realize this thing, then ask people if you do not know. Unfortunately, what we do is that we think we know. We are not ready to ask. And especially when it comes to religion, mashallah, everybody is knowledgeable.

There are experts in science, the experts in medicine, the experts about accountancy, experts in every other thing. When it comes to religion, everybody's experts, subhanAllah. You know, this is an unfortunate part of it. But you can see Quran clearly says, فَسَلُوا أَهْلَ الذِّكْرِ إِن كُنْتُمْ لَا تَعْلَمُونَ. The problem is that we think that we know it. But that's not the case. Today we will share with you an incident in the life of Imam, which is quite interesting. Because his own brother, Imam's brother by the name Musa bin Muhammad al-Rida, that means Musa, the son of the ninth Imam, the son of the eighth Imam, he received some questions. From whom? From Yahya ibn Akhtam. Who was Yahya ibn Akhtam? Yahya ibn Akhtam was Qadi al-Qudat, that means the chief of all the chiefs. He was the most learned person in the land, right? He asked some question to Musa bin Muhammad al-Rida, and when these questions were asked to him, there were about 13 questions. This Musa did not even attempt to answer that, because these were difficult questions. Imagine he is the son of the Imam. Musa is the son of the Imam, ninth Imam. He is the brother of the Imam. But since Imam is living, the tenth Imam is living, he is the Hujjat of Allah. He is the source of knowledge. He is the authority on knowledge. Why would he even attempt to answer? So this is it, quite interesting. And we'll share with you only a few answers because we have to maintain the timing. So this is, says that himself says, now Musa is narrating, says, فَجِيتُ إِلَىٰ أَخِي Ali bin Muhammad. I came to my brother, Ali bin Muhammad, فَدَارَ بَيْنِي وَبَيْنَهُ مِنَ الْمُوَعِذِ مَا حَمَدَنِي وَبَسَّرَنِي تُعَاتَهُ. He said, actually, we had discussion with him, and he gave me the insight. He had the insight of things that I also felt like obeying him. This is the brother, right? Not anybody else. He said that I also felt, because having discussed with him and the enlightening knowledge which he shared with me, I also wanted to obey him. فَقُلْتُ لَهُ جُعِلْتُ فِدَاكَ سُبْحَانَ اللَّهِ. Do you see this thing? When we see, for example, only a Shia addressing the Imam, saying جُعِلْتُ فِدَاكَ, may my life be sacrificed for you, we understand these are followers. But his brother, his own brother. And this, as I was reading the history, this Musa bin Muhammad bin Rida was a real brother of the Imam. That means their father and mother were same, Sumana, right? So he is the brother, real brother. He says, جُعِلْتُ فِدَاكَ, may my life be sacrificed for you. Do you see, when people realize that who the authority are, then there is no question. He says, جُعِلْتُ فِدَاكَ, إِنَّ إِبْنَ أَكْسَمْ كَتَبَ يَسْأَلَنِي الْمَسَائِلِ. He has sent some questions to me and would like to give my answer, in fact, give my opinion to that. So Imam said, did you give your opinion? He said, no, I did not. No, I did not. He says, kul, fal aftaytahu. Imam is asking, did you give your fatwa, did you give opinion to this person, this Yahya ibn Akhtam? He asked. So his answer is, kultu la lam arifha, subhanallah. Do you see this thing? He is the brother of the Imam, son of the Imam, but he is confessing and clearly says, I did not know the answers to this. And that's why Mawla Amin Mumin Salawatullahi wa Salaamu Alayhi. In a beautiful hadith in Nahj Balagha, he says, Usim usikum bi khamsin law daraktum ilayha abat al-ibli dhalika. Right? Imam says that I give you 5 pieces of advice. Even if you need to make your camels run, not even horses, make your camels run, to achieve that, it's worth it. In other words, if you have to go out of your way, do that. And one of these 5 advice was that if you are asked about something, if you don't know, simply say, La A'lam. Say, I don't know. Here Imam is asking, did you give your opinion to this Yahya ibn Akhtam? Yahya ibn Akhtam is not a Shia. He is, of course, a great scholar, but he's a Sunni, right? But even then, he did not attempt. He just said, فَقُلْتُ لَمْ عَارِفَ. I did not know that. كَالَ وَمَا هِيَ. So then, of course, Imam says, why don't you tell me what the questions are? And as we said, there are many questions, but we'll share with you only a few. Keep in mind, see the source of knowledge. We are proud to be the followers of Ahlul Bayt, which is the spring of all this knowledge, right? So, an qawlillah. First few questions were on the verses of Quran. And this is interesting. Because what is happening that we sometimes take an ayat of Quran, just read the translation, right?

Start making your opinion without thinking that what is the background to this ayat, what is sabab and nuzul, right? What was the cause of revelation? What does the ayat before that say? What does the ayat after that say? Is this ayat Madani? Is this ayat Makki? All those information really help in understanding. Has Imams said anything regarding this ayat? Then of course we go, but no, we just read the translation, or maximum we ask Mr. Google, right? Aga Google, Molana Google, just we just put that and we think that we know the answer. So here is Anqawlillah, Kana allazi indahu ilmun kitab, min al-kitabi, ana atika bihi kabla an yataradda ilayka tarfuka. Nabiullah kana muhtajan ila ilmi asif. So this is his asking regarding the ayat in Surah An-Naml. Surah An-Naml is Surah number 27, ayat number 40. Whereby Allah says that Sulaiman, when he wanted somebody to bring, you know, the throne of Bilqis to him, right? So at that time, he says to Asif, he said, so Quran is telling, قَالَ الَّذِي إِنْدَهُ إِنْدُ عِلْمُ الْكِتَابِ, the one who had some knowledge from the book, told to the Sulaiman, أَنَا آتِيكَ بِهِ قَبْلَ أَنْ يَرْتَدَّ إِلَيْكَ تَرَفُكَ. Even before you just turn or just close your eyes, I will bring that, you know, throne of Bilqis to you. So now the question of Yahya ibn Aksam is that Nabiullah kana muhtajan ila ilmi Asif. Sulaiman was the Nabi of Allah subhanahu wa ta'ala. Asif was just somebody who had knowledge from the book. Did he need his knowledge? This was the question, right? Of course, first the questions were sent and then the answer, but we will just at the same time answer. Listen to now the answer of the Imam. When Musa shared this question with the Imam, Imam is answering. Sultan Qawlillah, in fact, Imam, before answering, Imam asks Musa to write the answers, this thing, and send the letter. So Imam actually dictated to him right from the Bismillah to the end, the entire reply. Our book says the entire. No, Imam just did not just tell Musa, this is it. No, Imam wanted to make sure that the answers go correctly to this thing and this is preserved. So Imam said to his brother Musa, now take a pen, start writing, I'll dictate to you. And right from the word Bismillah till the end, Imam dictated all the answers. So in that letter, now Imam says, Sultan Qawlillah Jalla wa Azza. You ask about the speech of Allah, about the words of Allah, the Almighty and Sublime. Qala alladhi indahu ilmun kitab min al-kitabi fahuwa Asif ibn Barqiyya. First of all, Imam is clarifying. The one who is mentioned that who had the knowledge from the book, his name was Asif ibn Barqiyya, right? Imam gives the complete name. وَلَمْ يَعْجِزْ سُلَيْمَانُ أَنْ مَعْرِفَتِ مَا عَرَفَ عَاصَفَ. Sulaiman did not need the knowledge from Asif. He was not, for example, helpless that he needed the knowledge from Asif. No, مَا عَرَفَ عَاصَفَ. لَكِنَّهُ حَبَّ أَنْ يُعَرِّفْ أُمَّةً مِنَ الْجِنِّ وَالْإِنْسِ أَنَّ الْحُجَّةُ مِنْ بَعْدِ. Subhanallah. Imam says that no, because Nabi Sulaiman wanted to let people know, not only people, even the jinns, because Nabi Sulaiman used to rule over the jinns and also human beings. So he wanted to show, Nabi Sulaiman wanted to show to the, his followers, amongst the jinn and the people, that who will be a successor after him. So that's why he just wanted to show that this Sulaiman, what Asif had knowledge, right? Ba'da wa zalika. Wa min ilmi Sulaiman, awda'ahu in the Asif bi amrillahi. In fact, the knowledge which Asif had was given to him by Sulaiman with the permission of Allah subhanahu wa ta'ala. So Allah gave the order, bi amrillah, to Nabi Sulaiman that he should share part of the knowledge with Asif, that is why Asif could do it. So whatever knowledge Asif had actually came from Sulaiman, Imam says, right? And then says, bi amrillah faham zalika, li Allah لا يختلف عليه في إمامته ودلالته كما فهم سليمان في حياة داود. He says that no, this was all idea so that people should not defer after going of Sulaiman regarding who will be successor. To make it clear, right? Nabi Sulaiman wanted to make sure that after his going, there should not be a disagreement amongst the followers. And that's why he wanted to make it very clear. The way himself, the way Nabi Dawood had made it very clear
to people that

who will be his follower? Nabi Dawood had many sons. Amongst that, Sulaiman was made as his successor. So the way Dawood, in fact, made it very clear that who will be successor, in the same way, by letting Asif tell the, you know, letting Asif give the opportunity that you bring this our throne of Bilqis, Nabi Sulaiman wanted to make it very clear. So brothers, this is the point, right? If this is what Nabi Dawood took due care, that after him there should not be disagreement. Nabi Sulaiman took due care to make sure that people should know that after him, Asif is the successor. Do you think that the Prophet, Hazrat Muhammad Mustafa sallallahu alaihi wasallam, is it possible that Rasulullah left this world keeping Muslims in ignorance that he will be successor? Is this logical? When prophets of the past have set the precedence, right? That yes, after me, who will be the successor? How is it possible that today we are being told that the Prophet left and did not leave any explicit instruction who will be the successor? No. We believe there are enough proofs in history, in our tariq, in the also hadith literature, that Prophet not once, number of times, made it very clear to Muslims that who would succeed, and that was none other than Amir Mumin Ali ibn Talib, salawatullahi wa salamu alayhi. The second question which Imam was asked, and which in fact Musa shared with Imam, on qawlihi wa rafa abawayhi alal arshi wa kharru lahu sujjada, subhanallah. Now the question is that we read in Surah Yusuf that when Nabi Yusuf was finally united with his family, with his father, with his mother and brothers, at that time all of them went into sajda. وَخَرُّوا لَهُ سُجَّدًا, right? 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Now the question is, how can Yaqub and Yusuf do sajda when while they are prophets? Sajda is only done to Allah subhanahu wa ta'ala. So how could Yaqub do sajda? How could Yusuf do sajda, right? Here, what is it? This is the question, right? And here in fact, subhanAllah, this is again is important, because sometimes when we go to Haram in Mashhad, you must have seen people who go to Mashhad. This happens a lot. You'll find people, for example, come near the Haram, right, near the Rosa, and then they go to Sajda. So people don't realize what they are doing it. I see people commenting that this is shirk. He's doing Sajda to the Imam. Until that time, we are not sure why we are assuming that he's doing Sajda to the Imam. Why are you not giving positive doubt that he's doing sajda thanking Allah that finally I've reached the place where I want you to come for ziyarat? Maybe that is his intention. Until that time, we don't know. If somebody has not told you that I'm doing sajda to Imam, you can't just accuse him of doing shirk. So here is Yahya ibn Aksum saying that Yaqub, Yusuf are prophets. How can they be doing sajda? Listen to Imam. وَأَمَّا سُجُودُ يَعْقُوبُ عَلَيْهِ السَّلَامُ وَوُلْدِهِ فَكَانَ طَاعَةً لِلَّهِ وَمَحَبَّةً لِيُّسُفَ. Listen what Imam says. 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He says that way, for example, angels were asked to do sajda to Adam. That sajda was not for Adam. It was a sajda in obedience to Allah subhanahu wa ta'ala. Allah had ordered angels to do sajda for Adam. So it was not a sajda then. This is exactly what, for example, today, this takfiri group, right, which is telling us that we are doing sajda to the mohr. No, we are not doing sajda to the mohr. We are doing sajda on the mohr. We are not doing sajda to turba. They believe, and this is their propaganda, that we are doing sajda to this, Muslim Islam. No, we are doing sajda of Allah subhanahu wa ta'ala. In fact, let me tell you one thing. People don't realize it. On Thursdays, when we recite Ziyarat Waris, after that recite Turakat Namaz, right? I don't know how many of you have taken the pain. After reciting this Ziyarat, Turakat Namaz, there is a dua, which is mentioned in the same place where Ziyarat Waris is, Mafatul Jinan. There's a short dua, just four or five lines.

times. The gist of the dua is that, O Imam, since I cannot do sajda to you and ruku to you, listen to this thing. We say in this dua, the fact that I cannot bow to you, I cannot prostrate to you, I am reciting 2 rakat namaz as a hadiyah gift to you. Do you see this thing? So every Thursday, when we recite namaz after ziyarat Manasa, we are saying it very clearly that we don't do sajda to Imam Hussein. Because I cannot do sajda to you. I can do sajda only to Allah subhanahu wa ta'ala. But this is just as a gift, as a hadiyah. That is why the niyat is 2 rakat namaz for hadiyah ziyarat Imam Hussein. It's just as a gifting. We are gifting. In the same, the dua is there only. So in the same, of course, Imam says that this sujood, وَأَمَّا السُّجُودَ يَعْقُوبُ وَمُلْدِي فَكَانَ طَاعَةٌ لِلَّهِ, right? 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First of all, Imam says it was also there just thanking Allah subhanahu wa ta'ala. 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That's why we take knowledge from them. If you want to understand the Quran, brothers and sisters, look at the Quran and then see if there's any hadith from the Masum. There is a very good tafsir known as Nurul Thaqalain. Nurul Thaqalain, Nur means light. Thaqalain means two precious things. One is the wahi of Allah, Quran, and then of course the hadith of the Masumin. Together, right? It's known as tafsir Nurul Thaqalain. So here Imam says that, no, it was shukran, right? It is just thanking Allah subhanahu wa ta'ala, shukran ijtimai shamlun. Alam tara yakulu fi shukri lidalika. And immediately at the same time, Nabi Yusuf is saying, Rabbi, no, kad ataitani min al mulki wa alamtani min ta'wili. No, immediately after this, in ayat number 102, that was ayat number 100. In ayat number 102, immediately Nabi Yusuf is thanking Allah subhanahu wa ta'ala. Nabi Yaqub is thanking Allah subhanahu wa ta'ala. This shows that even his thank is mentioned there in the Quran. That this was just thanking Allah subhanahu wa ta'ala. So it's very important sometimes. Why we are mentioning this thing? Because as the month of Muharram is coming, Azadari will be there, there'll be Shabi, right? There'll be Mimber, there'll be Lash. You'll find people will be kissing them, people will be respecting them, people revering them. There are people who don't understand these things. So they start saying that these people are doing now shirk and not are worshipping this thing. I don't think any Shia in his right mind worships Adam or worships, you know, Tabut or worships the Lash. These are just reverence, it's just respect, it's symbolical respect, right? When we every day say in our namaz, Iyaka na'budu wa Iyaka nasta'in, oh Allah, to you alone we worship and to you alone we seek help, how then I'll be doing what ibadat of alam? I'm not. It's just a reverence, right? Ya laytani kuntu ma'akum fa'afuza fawzan azima. We are just trying to say to the Imam that I wish I was there. I would participate in these events of Karbala and achieve the success. But time is kept behind. So today when Azada is taking place, I would like to participate in that way. Salli ala Muhammad wa ala Muhammad. Then in fact, the next question which was there, وَنْ قَوْلِي لَوْ أَنَّ مَا فِي الْأَرْضِ مِنْ شَجَرَةِ الْأَقْلَامِ وَالْبَحْرُ يَمُدُّ مِنْ بَعْدِي سَبْعَةٌ أَبْحُرٍ مَا نَفِذَ كَلِمَاتُ اللَّهِ مَا هَذِي الْأَنْهَارُ مِنْ أَيْنَ هِيَ, right? There is ayat in Quran, which is ayat number 27 of Surah number 31. Surah number 31 is Luqman, where Allah says that if you were to take all these trees, right, and if you were to convert them into pens, if you take all the trees and make pens out of that, and take all the water from the ocean and increase 7 times, if this water were changed into ink and start writing about the words of Allah, about the greatness of Allah's words, these pens will finish, the ink will finish, but you cannot complete the greatness of Allah subhanahu wa ta'ala. Right? Kalima. This is ayat of Quran. So, in fact, this Yahya ibn Aksam is asking that what is this Kalimatullah and where are these Bahar? So, Imam gave the name of all these rivers, which are all Arabic, so there is no need to bother you because you will forget, right? For example, he says this is the spring of Kibriya, there's been sulfur, spear of Nimr, spring of Barhud, spring of Tarbiyah. These are all names. But then at the end, Imam says, Subhanallah,
ونحن كلمات الله.

التي لا تنفد ولا تدرك فضائلها. And Imam says that we, the Ahlul Bayt, are the kalimat of Allah. We are the words of Allah subhanahu wa ta'ala, which can never finish. And His excellence can never be limited. So these are, you can see, we are proud to be the first Ahlul Bayt, because Imam says that this, the words of Allah, which will never come to an end, this is, he says, nahnu. He says, wa nahnu kalimatullah. We are the speech of Allah subhanahu wa ta'ala, allati la tanfud, which never diminishes, never finishes. Wa la tudraku fada'al. Nobody can reach its excellence. These are the Ahlul Bayt. So we are proud, brothers and sisters, that we are followers of Ahlul Bayt, because they are our teachers, and you can see that their knowledge is unlimited. Unlimited. The next question was, An kawlihi wa fiha ma tashtahi anfusu wa talazul ayyan. Fashtahat nafsu adam akal al-bi'ir fa akal wa'tama fiha ma tashtahi anfusu fa kayfa uqiba. Subhanallah, he says that in Surah number 43 of the Quran, Allah says that in Jannat, there are fruits and things available for people of Jannat. They can eat whatever they wish. Whatever their heart, whatever their soul, whatever their nafs wishes, they are allowed to consume in the Jannat, right? So he says, this is what Allah says about Jannat. So the heart of Nabi, the soul of Nabi Adam decided to eat wheat. Then why was he punished? You know that Nabi Adam, when he went near a tree, was not supposed to do that, and after that, of course, he was asked to go down, right? He was asked to just get out of the Jannat. So now, Yahya ibn Aksam is asking that the soul, the nafs of Nabi Adam, that they decided to just take wheat from the tree. Why was he, you know, then punished? Listen to the answer, subhanallah. Imam says, فَأَمَّا الْجَنَّةَ فَإِنَّ فِيهَا مِنَ الْمَاكِيلِ وَالْمَشَارِبِ وَالْمَلَاهِ مَا تَشْتَلْ نَنْفُسُ. He says, of course, Jannat has a lot of ni'mat, you know, from the drinks and food, and just enjoy as much as you want, right? And that is mubah for everybody, including for Nabi Adam. Once Nabi Adam was in Jannat, everything there was mubah for him. That means everything for him was permissible. There was no limitations. But he says that the thing which, in fact, he was asked not to do, لِيَعْكُلَ مِنْهَا. It was the Shajarat al-Hasad. It was the tree of envy which Adam was told not to go near it. And what is it? Hasad ilayha, ilayhima. Allah yandaru ila man fadlallahu ala khalaiki bi aynil hasad. Allah had asked Adam not to look with the eyes of envy to those who have been excelled from his own ummah, from his own creation. Allah has excelled some people over others. So just don't look at them with the eye of hasad. Just because that's what Adam and Hawa did, and that's why they were asked to go down from Jannah. It's not, for example, as you think, that the physical tree that he was asked not to eat from this thing, as we believe, no. It was just that, and Adam did not do even hasad. He just looked. He just thought that somebody had been given more fazilat than himself, although he is the father of all the creation, right? So just because looking at that, that was the tree of hasad. Imam clarified, right? And then, next our question was, in fact, Imam was asked, أَمَّا قَوْلُهُ أَنْ يُزَوِّجُهُمْ ذِكْرَانًا وَإِنَاسًا أَيُّلَدْ لَهُ ذُكُورًا. In fact, the question was, أَنْ يُزَوِّجُوا ذُكْرَانًا وَإِنَاسًا. There's ayat in ayat 50, question, Surah number 42, ayat 50, Allah says that Allah gives somebody sons and sometimes daughters, right? And then, of course, they can marry whomever they want. So يُزَوِّجُ اللَّهُ إِبَادُهُ الذُّكْرَانَ وَقَدْ أَكَبَ قَوْمٌ فَعَلُوا ذَلِكَ. So what he's trying to do, he's just playing with the words. Because Allah says that Allah sometimes gives somebody sons and daughters so that you can marry them. So now this person is saying that if somebody decides to marry a girl, then why did Allah punish the whole community because they were practicing sodomy? See the question, right? He's just playing with the words, because Allah just says that Allah sometimes give family sons and daughters. Later on, these sons and daughters are married. So if a man decides to marry a man, why would Allah punish him? Because he has punished the whole community of Lut. Listen to the answer, because now he's playing with the words. Imam says, أَمَّا قَوْلُهُ أَنْ يُزَوِّجَ ذُكْرَانًا وَإِنَاسًا أَيُّلَدْ يُلَدُ لَهُ ذُكُورًا وَيُلَدُ لَهُ إِنَاسًا. Of course, Imam says, this only means that if somebody receives a son, then the son will marry a girl, right? And if somebody receives a daughter, she will marry a boy.

It's not what you are thinking. And then Imam says that Allah is far exalted, far above than what your thoughts are. These are why we are saying that, because today you will find that as this thing are spreading, now there are Muslim sites. There are Muslim sites, there are Muslim imams who are saying, Nauzubillah, that this is jais. Quran has clearly said, yes, I know, of course, politically it's not right to say this thing, it's a different thing. But as far as Islam is concerned, Quran is very clear. So Imam says that what you are thinking is that's not the case. Allah is exalted that it should be the case. No, he says, no, وَمَعَذَ اللَّهِ أَنْ يَكُونَ أَنَا الْجَلِيلُ مَا لَبِسْتَ أَنَا الْنَفْسِكَ. No, Allah, the exalted, sublime, does not even mean what you are thinking. That here you mean that you can marry a boy, a man can marry a boy. That's not the case. Imam clarified this thing. These are the things, of course, we need to bring forward, because sometimes there is a lot of misrepresentation and misguiding. And then, of course, two questions will end the discussion today. Another question which Imam was asked, and this is from Yahya ibn Aksam, as we said, he was the chief of all the, no, chief of Qadi, right? Qadi al-Qudat. He's asking this question. Imam receives this question from his brother. An shahadat al-marati jazat wahda wa kana Allahu washhadu zawi adlan. He says, Allah says that when it comes to adalat, you need two witnesses, right? How is it that sometimes witness of a lady alone is allowed? Is this not a contradiction? That sometimes if we take the witness of one lady alone, while Quran says that we need witness, two witnesses. Imam clarifies. He says the only exception here is regarding the midwife, right? The midwife is the one, when she gives the witness, when the child has not been born, we will accept their witness. Because in this particular, this is a special case, right? And that is why, in fact, regarding the birth of the 12th Imam, Imam Sahib Zan Ajallahu Faraja. The one who informed us first was his aunt, right? His aunt was there in the home when Imam, the 11th Imam, said to the aunt, right, that today you stay behind because Najis Khatun is going to be the birth. So we get the news of the birth of the 12th Imam from a lady, because Imam says, no, this is a special case whereby a midwife is allowed to give the witness and that witness is accepted. And in case if somebody even questions that witness, Imam clarifies, if that question was, if that witness was questioned, then of course there'll be two ladies who will be put there to show that the child was born. Or for example, the same lady is going to give an oath. Under an oath, she'll say that I give an oath that I saw the child was born. Right? So this is the exception. Imam clarifies it. Subhanallah. And then, of course, one last question. This is not from the Quran, but it is a question which Imam was asked. And I want to clarify, because there is also misunderstanding. People don't. He says, وَعَنْ صَلَاةِ الْفَجْرِ, right? لِمَا يُجْهَرْ فِيهَا بِالْقَرَاتِ وَهِيَ مِنْ صَلَاةِ النَّهَارِ إِنَّمَا يُجْهَرْ فِي صَلَاةِ اللَّيْلِ, right? Imam says that, Imam was asked this question, that why do we raise our voice in qiraat during fajr time? Because what we know, that the prayers which are said at night, the qiraat should be raised, right? The qiraat should be said, the raised voice. Qiraat, that means surah al-hamd or the surah which we recite in namaz, this should be raised, this should be said with raised voice in the prayers which are said at night. But prayers which are said in the daytime, we don't need to raise the voice. For example, Zohar and Asr. In namaz of Zohar and Asr, we are supposed to lower the voice, right? We are supposed to just whisper. So Imam is being asked the question, what about Fajr prayer? Fajr prayer is in the daytime. Why? So Imam clarified. Imam said, because the Prophet would always say his prayer long before the day appears, right? That means Prophet used to say his Fajr prayer at awal time, long before the day breaks. Because what is happening, there are two things. First of all, people still don't know this masala, right? That whenever we say our prayers of Fajr, of Maghrib and Isha, it is a must. There is no option. For men folk, it is a requirement that they will say their Surah Al-Hamd and other surah with a raised voice, which is known as Jahriya, such that somebody standing next to you can clearly know what you are reciting. This is a requirement. When it comes to Zuhr namaz and Asr namaz, it is a requirement that they must lower the voice. And for the sisters, if there is na maharam who is

listening, they will lower their voice even for Jahriya namaz. That means for Fajr namaz, for Maghrib namaz, Isha namaz, when they are reciting, if there is Na'maram there in the home, right, they will not say the namaz with a raised voice. Subhanallah, these are the rules. That even namaz, which is ibadat, which is usually said with a raised voice, she would not raise it. And today we send our women and sisters in the market and do all the things. This is Islam. So you can see Imam clarified. The Prophet always used to say his prayers of Fajr, although it's counted as a day prayer, but he used to say his prayer long before the daybreak. And that is why, in fact, even in the Fajr namaz, when we say our namaz, when we say our qiraat, it should be said with a raised voice. Salli ala Muhammad wa ali Muhammad. Imam al-Islam, in fact, lived during the time of Abbasi Caliph, who was Mutawakkil. Mutawakkil was a very tyrant Abbasi Caliph. During his time, Imam spent his imamat. But subhanallah, in spite of that, Imam just continued whatever he could do. And today, brothers and sisters, we have all this knowledge, these books of, you know, we have got of the hadith, for example, Al-Kafi, Tahazib, Man La Yahdul Faqih, Al-Istibsar. If you find that these books, the original, which is Usul Arba'miyah, right? They were the original 400 books known as Usul Arba'miyah. These got started collecting the time of 10th Imam. The Imam of the 10th Imam lasted for 34 years. Because after that came 11th Imam. 11th Imam was most of the time spent his time in the prison because the caliph did not want the 12th Imam be born. So they confined the Imam, 11th Imam, either in the house or in the prison. So it was the 10th Imam during his imamate time, which was of 34 years, that these Shias started compiling these books, and he trained the Shias for the time when 12th Imam will be in Ghaibat and what kind of respect you should give to a scholar. This was the time in the 10th Imam. And that's why today, for example, mashallah, just take Al-Kafi. Al-Kafi alone has more hadith than the Sahih Sitta combined. If you take the six books of the Ahl Sunnah, known as Sahih Sitta, the six authentic book, if you combine the hadith, if you take Al-Kafi has more hadith, right? One book. We have got four canonical books. Al-Kafi, Man La Yahdul Faqih, Tahzib, and also Al-Istibsar. These four books, of course, they were later on compiled by our scholars Al-Qulayni and you know, Sheikh As-Saduq, but this is, and Sheikh Al-Tusi, but if you see that their origin, the sources of these four books started getting compiled in the time of the 10th Imam. It was the 10th Imam who started preparing the Shias for the time when the 12th Imam was in Ghaibat, and how do we go to the Alim, respect them, and seek the knowledge. Brothers, we are fortunate that nowadays in this day and age, many of these books, mashallah, are available in translation. We have scholars all over. We can reach them through internet, through email, through you know, Skype. It's better that whenever we have any questions, as Quran says, "Fas'alu ahla dhikr in kuntum la ta'lamun." Ask those who know if you do not know. So whenever we are asked questions, especially when it comes to things like, for example, Salat, I say, take Maghrib Salat. Just tell somebody to listen to your Maghrib Salat. Kisi ko kahiye ki main namaz mein Maghrib padh raha hu, usko suniye. Only Maghrib Namaz. Once you say your Maghrib Namaz correctly, that means you can say all the namaz correctly because the zikr is repeated. But we continue making the mistakes. One of us, just try this thing. One of the days when you just stand where people are doing wudu, just stand there and then you see how many people are making mistakes in wudu. And you've been doing it for all these years. Every day, how many times you do wudu? Why don't we just correct it? Quran clearly says, and in fact, in another place, Allah says, "Hal yastavi alladhina ya'lamuna walladhina la ya'lamun." A simple question, right? "Hal yastavi alladhina ya'lamuna walladhina la ya'lamun." Do those who know and those who do not know, are they same? Is this not a simple question? Quran is asking. If you know the answer is that they are not same, then why are you remaining ignorant? Why don't you seek knowledge? Why don't you go and approach the scholars? Who will give you the answer? It is important rather than doing things which are not right. If you see things which are being said and done, people passing comments, sometimes it is really mind-boggling that why people do that. Just because you would like to say things what you want.

to say, or we want to remain ignorant. We pray to Allah subhanahu wa ta'ala on this great day. This is the viladat of our 10th Imam, a very special day. Ya Allah, we pray to you that make this day, day of joy and happiness for all the mu'mineen all over the world. Ya Allah, give us tawfiq that we are able to derive the knowledge from the spring and tree of Ahlul Bayt. Ya Allah, we pray to you that those of us who are suffering, brothers and sisters, as you know that our brothers are suffering in Iraq, in Pakistan, in Bahrain, in Syria, in Lebanon, especially Iraq, right? Every day passes by and we hear that there is a bomb blast. There is statistics from the United Nations saying that September was the most

1,000 people were killed in Iraq in the month of September alone. And majority of these are our brothers and sisters Shia, right? So they are suffering. It is important that we have gathered here on this very special day, on which, inshallah, is a day of barakah, blessing, that Imam was born, that Ya Allah, we pray to you, that relieve our brothers and sisters of the difficulties. Ya Allah, we pray to you to protect also the holy places, all over in Iraq, in Iran, and other places, and also in Syria. And Ya Allah, there are people who are suffering from sickness. You can see the name which appears on the screen. Some of them are in the hospital, some of them are suffering. Ya Allah, give them complete and quick recovery. There are those who have problems in their families. Ya Allah, remove those animosity and bitterness and bring about unity, harmony, love and affection between the members of the family. Then there are those, Ya Allah, in the community, right, who are suffering because they do not have jobs. They do not have enough income to support themselves. They always have to use their credit card. They have to ask, they have to beg, right? Ya Allah, relieve them of the difficulties. Make it easier for them to go and earn their living in the halal way and support their families. Ya Allah, we pray to you to hasten the 12th Imam, Imam Sahib al-Zaman, Ajjallahu Faraja. Allahumma salli. أفضل السلام محمد وآل محمد.

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The river is born here. He blows bubbles like a baby. He is the Congo. Trekking 5,000 kilometers across Central Africa, he grows stronger, brazen, ferocious. Only the Amazon River moves more water, but the Congo is the world's deepest. Locals call him Shambeshi. He answers to many names, takes on different identities, touches countless lives. Each November, this river hosts Central Africa's most

The largest mammal migration on Earth starts slowly. These straw-colored fruit bats fly in from all over Central Africa and gather in one grove. Swarms of hundreds become hundreds of thousands, then up to 10 million.

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A place called Kasanka.

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Quiet comes to Kasanka again.

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With bellies full of mabola plums, wild loquat and waterberry fruits, the bats add about 10 tons to each tree they cling to. In 10 weeks, they've picked the grove clean. Party over. The bats move on, spreading seeds on their trip home.

everything goes back to normal just before Christmas. But there's nothing normal about the Congo River, who begins his journey in Zambia, South Central Africa. Here, north of Kasanga, the Congo's suckled by Bangweulu, one of the largest marshes on Earth.

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Now he awakens to a world of familiar dangers.

Almost before the Congo River has even begun, the thirsty Bangweulu swamp sucks up 90% of its water, keeping it in perpetual second place to the mighty Amazon. Most of the water flowing into the marshland evaporates or gets absorbed by plants. The 10% that's left leaves the swamps here as a single river, Luapula. The Congo River wanders like a roving teenager, traipsing across Africa to find himself. He makes his way into the Democratic Republic of the Congo, a country inaccessible to most and dangerous to many. The river starts at a height of 1,000 meters.

It snakes through the acacia trees of the African bushland, which provide a comfortable habitat for guys like this. The African rock python, the biggest snake on the continent and one of the largest in the world.

He lacks venomous fangs, but the constrictor's deadly embrace does the trick.

The action's on the ground, where helmeted guinea fowl scratch for a meal of their own. This small family mob searches for seeds, worms, and insects. They're also on constant lookout

2 days later, the snake is still hungry. He's in the middle of molting, his smooth scales turning flaky. And until the scales fall from his eyes, it's as if he's looking through a plastic shopping bag. He sniffs out a path to the river. Nothing like a cool bath to soothe dry, flaky skin. The guinea fowl, which never live far from the water, head there too. They're hard to miss. The snake could be in luck. The guinea fowl huddle together, a squawking, formidable mob. The python can probably feel the vibration on the ground, but his blurred vision keeps him from locking onto just one to call dinner. The guinea fowl aren't defenseless. If pressed, they'll gang up and attack the snake. In his current state, he's at a real disadvantage. The peeling python backs down. No matter how hungry he might get, during the molt, this hunter's off his game. All the more reason to hit the water and soak off that skin. A molting snake is a vulnerable snake. At least he still has his tongue to sniff with, for now. At some point, even his tongue will shed, but by then he'll be able to see again. In just a few days, he'll be rid of his scales and back in business, and very hungry. Traveling through the Democratic Republic of the Congo, the river goes by the name Lualaba. About 2,000 kilometers from its birthplace, the wide and lazy river hastens its pace, crosses the equator, and plunges over the edge of the world.

The Boyoma Falls mark the end of the river's untamed course. From this point on, nature and commerce share the water. On the other side of the Boyoma Falls, the wayward river reaches maturity, becomes navigable, and is at last called the Congo. The city of Kisangani, directly downriver of the falls, marks the start of a 1,700-kilometer trade route to Kinshasa, the capital. The ancient and the modern converge when the fishermen from the Vigenya tribe come into the city and sell their catch. The fishermen who live by the rapids have tied their

their fate to the fast-flowing waters. For centuries, the Vigenha have built large wooden frames to hang their traditional braided fish traps.

Hundreds of kilometers of dense jungle thicket borders these banks. Further north, jungle surrenders to savanna and becomes Garamba National Park. The watershed that forms the park's northern border feeds the Congo and his sister, the Nile. Garamba, three times the size of Los Angeles, is one of Africa's first national parks, established by Belgium in 1938. But decades of civil war and poaching have not been kind to the inhabitants. This open grassland, which attracts huge numbers of animals, invites an even swifter enemy.

When fire comes to Garamba, the breeze can whip the flames into frenzy. But the news isn't all bad. The blaze is a boon to yellow-billed kites, which flock to catch insects fleeing the fire. It's a risky mission. But it satisfies a hankering for a lightly toasted locust.

like rain, or the ebb and flow of the Garamba River, fire is simply part of the savanna's rhythm. During the current dry season, the riverbed pokes through. And that means cramped quarters for the 2,000 or so hippos living here. A single bull rules each herd. But when the water's this low and space gets tight, tensions build. And to top it off, this his age and size wins him. He picks the best place to impress the cows and secure his dominance. Hippos spend most of the day keeping cool in the water. They're buoyant and can walk along the bottom, but can't really swim. The bull parks himself by the bank without the cows getting in over their heads. When dusk falls, the hungry herd wants to leave the water to graze, but the stubborn old bull blocks their way. A young upstart moves in to challenge his authority and take the boss down a peg. Game on.

The unhappy hippo holds his ground. His rival retreats. The old bull, proving he's still the chief hippo in charge, confidently lumbers onto land. The others hesitate, respecting his space. Eventually, they'll follow his lead.

They'll eat their fill of grasses, then return to the water before sunrise. In other parts of the Democratic Republic of the Congo, hippos face extinction, hunted and poached for meat and illegal ivory from their teeth. Here, the Garamba's remoteness protects them.

Here, the mighty river grows wider and more powerful, a superhighway fed by hundreds of tributaries that sand and sediment hitch a ride on. Over the centuries, the Congo has grabbed it to build elaborate sandcastles. The largest is almost as big as Munich. The towering island of sediment stands like a fortress

Small streams manage to cut into the remote center, but they pay a toll. Along the way, the jungle plants steal almost all the nutrients in the water. This is an island of small, highly specialized creatures.

Cut off from the nourishing waters of the Congo, the residents of this nutritional desert had to evolve cunning ways to scare up a decent meal.

The African butterfly fish gets its name from its wing-like pectoral fins. But this little fish owes its life to the shape of its body. Its flat, straight back lets it sneak close to the surface, hunting without sticking out. Its eyes focus ahead and above, not down and to the sides like most fish. That lets it lurk under the foliage with its eye trained on what's above. Things are looking up for the butterfly fish. The Congo Basin is the world's second largest rainforest. Many plants and animals in the basin live nowhere else on Earth. But this is no perfect paradise. Just like any place else, the law of the jungle never changes. Kill or be killed. The African mantis, a hunter by stealth, survives by blending in. The taxicab beetle, named for its markings, doesn't realize he's about to pick up a fatal fare.

The Mantis lost the battle, but not the war. Months ago, she laid a walnut-sized

Very few of the nymphs will reach adulthood. If food is scarce, they may even devour each other. While the butterfly fish patrols the surface, the eel catfish prowls the lower depths. But this catfish is no ordinary bottom feeder.

An extraordinarily supple spine enables the eel catfish to bend its head down to eat, a trick most fish can't muster. This kind of evolutionary breakthrough helped vertebrates conquer the land. The Congo Basin is like a giant lab for evolution. The dense rainforest and the river's depth, speed, and rugged landscape keep species apart, so they adapt unique ways to thrive in small niches. West of Kisangani, the Congo River embraces hundreds of sand islands over the next 1,700 kilometers. Dense forest thickets grow right up to the water's edge. This is the Zanga River as it merges into the Congo. Even in a part of the world brimming with life, the Zanga rainforest takes the prize, with more species of plants and animals than almost anywhere else. Besides providing an all-you-can-eat salad bar to gorillas and others, rainforests generate more than 20% of the world's oxygen. In a forest of herbivores, plants need to defend themselves. They wage a bitter battle by tasting bad, or being toxic, or hard to digest. Sometimes it works, but in the war between plants and animals, one heavyweight has a secret weapon. Along the Sanga River, the dense and seemingly endless jungle gives way to a huge clearing, the Jungabai, the village of elephants. Forest dwellers travel far to visit this dusty 125 square meter plain.

Unlike most elephants, these African forest elephants have almost completely straight tusks to keep from getting tangled in the dense forest. The wide open space or even the water aren't what draws them here. They've come to Djangabai for one thing, the mud. Djangabai is like a spa with minerals and salts the animals need for their health but can't get enough of from the plants or the water. The minerals in the mud also neutralize caustic compounds in some of the plants they eat, an antidote to their poison. The elephants squabble over the best places. It's not just the large ones who bicker. The young want their share too.

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Those who haven't mastered the grass-cutting technique simply vacuum up the minerals from the surface. Here, it's perfectly okay if the kids eat dirt. Elephants aren't the only foodies to find this spot. They're just the biggest. There's plenty of dirt to go around.

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2: Abel, we got this room till 3:30.
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0: I've got you in my sights, werewolf cat.
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Yeah, I got bat wings, and it ain't polite to stare. That's just the way things work around here. Oh, boy. I guess I gotta explain. You see, this is a cursed forest, and I'm, sort of a bat now. Listen, I don't make the rules. I just follow them. And here's the main one. Anytime somebody enters the forest, at least one sucker has got to stay behind. But because there's two of you, only one has got to stay. Forever. Yeah, that forever bit always gets him. Hey, wait a minute. If I get out of here first, I can leave. Oh, hello. You weren't supposed to hear that. So long, suckers!

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The waterfall, that's how to get out of here. Oh, I'm sorry. Did I say our? I meant my. See ya!

0: Attention campers! The Zoological Society is offering a $1 million reward for conclusive proof of Bigfoot's existence.
1: I'm down here. Yeah, I know, there's not much inventory in the height department, but the fader, gigantic! The name's Sheldon. Nice to meet you. I don't introduce myself to many campers. In fact, I hardly ever come down from the deep woods. And I am starving! No worries, I won't eat you. I'm strictly vegan. Grew the fur myself. Yikes! Who's that? I'll be captured and put in a zoo! We gotta hide.

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We should still do something.

0: 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What are you, some kind of ignoramus? Now get out! I hate noise! I can't stand noise!
1: Bears are notoriously cranky during hibernation.

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We've worked too hard on this summer garden to have it ransacked by riffraff. Up, up. Now, let's see how my prize-winning peas are progressing. Do you see that, Thomas? Something's been nibbling my pea pods. No siree, we won't have any of that. And you, Thomas, are gonna make sure of it. That's right, you. You're gonna stand guard and keep this garden free of pests and poachers. Do you understand me, Thomas? 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

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Problem is, you're going about catching mice all wrong. You've got no discipline, no game plan, no dignity. What you need, brother, is to join me and the League of Cats. The League of Cats is a super secret society. Like, we got each other's backs, man. Sign this card and you're in. Atta boy. Now, the quick initiation process.

0: welcome to the club. 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It's at 43 in the alley. We'll find the part we inside. Now listen up. This is a mouse. No, a picture of a mouse. This is a cat. Now, this is the old-fashioned way of catching a mouse. The problem? The little guy just runs cycles around the likes of us cats. This way and that way, over hill and dale, backwards and forwards. It's enough to make you sick. Now then, same mouse, same cat. Only this time, the cat whistles for help from the leash. By following this simple tactic, we'll catch us more mice with less work. This place will be loaded with mice. We'll all be fat cats. So the next time one of you's cats corners a mouse, just whistle. 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
1: Got it!

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1: It wasn't me. It was him.
2: Okay, so we ain't a well-oiled machine yet. But next time, we'll have a field day. We are the League of Cats!
3: We

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0: Like, no way you can do it.

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And I know somebody to show you all the ropes. A regular tennis pro. Now, ain't that nice? Tom's resting up, so he has the energy to teach my son how to play tennis.

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Well, you are the tennis pro. I want you to teach my boy everything there is to know about the game. Got it? We need a net. 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

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Now you listen to me, Cat. I see any more funny business going on with my boy, and I'll pound you. And not only would I pound you, but I'll grab you and punch you into court like so. And then I grab some of this. Like so. And then I do this. Which, of course, would lead me to do this. But of course, I don't want to do that. Now, do I?

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7: Ooh, sinister. Wait a sec, Dimitriadi. That doesn't sound very Australian. Who is this guy?
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7: Ah. Okay, carry on.
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7: I literally introduce it at the beginning of every show.
6: And the logo for the podcast has an AK-47 rifle.
7: Ooh, investigative journalism at its peak. How did you find that? I mean, we made it so obscure. I mean, it's not literally like we spelled it out in the title. These morons think they can say whatever they like and get away with it because multi-million-dollar international media organizations have their back. Organizations like Sky News. So let's have a look and see what ridiculous claims they've made this time.
9: Concerns are growing here at home after reports an Australian man has relocated to Iran and is now hosting a strongly anti-Western podcast.
7: So they claim that Sayed Abdullah has spread propaganda.
9: Anti-Western propaganda.
7: Sky News doesn't tell you, so allow me to repeat some of the sentiments that we express in the podcast. The Western governments are riddled with pedophilic Epstein clients. Western governments favor Israeli interests over their own people. As per all independent research, 9/11 was an inside job. Iraq never had weapons of mass destruction. America and the West are waging futile wars against oppressed people of the world. It is the duty of every human being, especially Muslims, to rise against tyranny and oppression, etc. You know, it's funny. That which the mainstream media brands as anti-Western propaganda is just, you know, the truth.
9: Anti-Western propaganda, hateful anti-West rhetoric.
10: The propaganda is working.
9: Propaganda.
10: Propaganda.
9: Propaganda.
10: Propaganda.
7: And they riddle their Islamophobic rhetoric with insults, saying that Sayed Abdullah fled from Australia. He didn't flee. Their usage of this word is only there to insinuate that he was some sort of criminal, as though he had a brush with the law. But as far as I know, and as far as the record states, Sayed Abdullah has always been a law-abiding citizen like the vast majority of Muslims. They only use words like flee and fled to paint a cowardly disposition of a man who in reality was bold enough to pursue

0: his dream of traveling. Having said that, in the West, a person can lose their job for supporting the oppressed, can face prison for sharing a meme, and can be killed for speaking the truth. Back in the day, you'd hear of people fleeing to the West to find freedom of expression. Well, nowadays, people have to flee from the West to freely express themselves. And that is only a reflection of a dangerous flaw in the ideological backbone of Western society, which boasts freedom of speech with one hand and silences and censors the truth with the other. And if a person speaks up against the oppression, if a person is brave enough, as Sayyid Abdullah was brave enough to say, "I can't breathe," instead of addressing the core underlying issue of suffocation of freedom of speech in the West, what do the puppet mouthpieces of the system do? They call you a threat to national security.
1: And I listened to that and I thought, at what point does a rhetoric like that become a national security issue for us?
2: The propaganda is working.
1: Propaganda.
2: Propaganda.
1: Propaganda.
2: Propaganda.
0: Is this not a dictatorship, a totalitarian statehood, a total undermining of the very liberty the West claims to uphold?
2: So he's not hiding behind anything. He is posing a threat to not just Australians, but everyone.
0: They make these huge claims, yet they don't even provide one clip, not even one ripped out of context, in order to back up their claims. And they stretch these lies so far that they call for the revoking of a man's citizenship. Why?
2: Why is he even able to maintain his citizenship? This is a person who is very vocal about his disdain of the West.
0: There you have it, folks. Disdain for the authoritarian powers that be is now enough to revoke citizenship. Anyone who complains or has disdain for the government, according to Sky News, is a potential fugitive. How long before they start carrying citizens off to concentration camps for questioning the government?
2: He is encouraging others to take up arms and fight the West.
0: In the podcast, we might have called for fighting against the oppressors and tyrants, and we stand by that. But what we didn't call for is the mass killing of common people in the West, like these people are trying to make it seem. Sayyid Abdullah is by no means a threat to common people. He wouldn't hurt a fly. He is a passionate teacher, an extremely kind and gentle friend. Let me tell you something, every time he comes to my house, he comes like Santa Claus bearing gifts. My kids love him. He is so compassionate with children and with youths. There's a reason why people queue up to attend his classes. In his home, he washes the dishes, he vacuums, he does the chores. My point is, he is a wonderful person. And you only have to ask his many friends and his loving family to find that out. The false claims and the targeting of this good man is, as Trump incidentally puts it, fake news. And Sky News and these miscreants should know that what they are doing is illegal. They can be sued for this egregious defamation for which they have provided zero evidence. So don't be surprised if you have to lawyer up. Their accusations are entirely indefensible, and they have directly threatened a person's human rights, citizenship, security and well-being. And if they claim that they've done all this in the name of journalism, then that's not journalism. That's libel. A published false statement that is damaging to a person's reputation. This is zero journalistic integrity, because had they investigated even a little bit, they would have found the claims to be untrue. And they try and show that the Sayyid is the one making the egregious statements.
3: He said some really egregious things about Western culture.
0: Really? Which egregious things? Can you believe that these leftist stooges of the state actually claim that Sayyid Abdullah called all the women in the West pigs?
2: That is oppression. So for him to say that all of us in the West are pigs, we are scum, that we are horrible people who support oppression abroad.
0: You know, this is why people don't trust the mainstream media anymore. I mean, just think about that for a moment. Either what they're saying is true, in which case the evidence should be there. I mean, the podcasts are available for everybody to view. Or they're just straight up lying. The latter is more likely true, because she claims to have watched the entire series.
2: you know, this man, he talks about oppression so much in his podcast. I unfortunately had to sit down and listen to all of them.
0: Personally, I find it hard to believe that she's ever sat down and listened to anyone attentively other than her own echo chamber. Oh, you who believe, if a wicked person comes to you with a report, verify it lest you harm people in ignorance. And then in the morning, you become regretful for what you did. The mainstream Western establishments are full of wicked, evil, dishonest people. Don't take my word for it, take Trump's, who said he's going to drain the swamp. That's why people voted for him, and then he turned out to be the worst of them. But the point is, when these people come to you with a report, don't trust it, investigate.
1: One of the things that stood out for me was that he described conflict as an eternal battle of faith.
0: Let me try and break that down. So apparently Sayyid Abdullah described conflict as an eternal battle of faith. So conflict as an obscure concept is an eternal battle of faith. I don't get it. I'm sorry. Sky News, can you explain this for me? No, you can't. Because they're just quoting out of context and throwing words around as if they wanted to bring conflict and faith into one sentence. In their desperation to paint Sayyid Abdullah as a threat, they just slip in a mention of ISIS. ISIS.
1: He is still an Australian citizen, and we have seen that, you know, ISIS brides have returned recently.
0: Sky News, can you also mention how Sayyid Abdullah is actually part of the Shia Muslim community, which just happens to be the primary targets of ISIS? Can you also explain how Iran under Shahid Qasem Soleimani and the Islamic resistance were actually the ones to defeat ISIS? Can you also add the minor detail that America and the West created and funded ISIS? Can you perhaps mention how Sayyid Abdullah's religious and political alignment is therefore diametrically opposed to ISIS? No, of course you can't, because those minor details don't fit your monotonous, tone-deaf 2D narrative that paints any Muslim you don't like as a violent extremist terrorist. No, the picture you want to paint is that you're either with the pro-Zionist Western governments or you're a terrorist, just like ISIS. This is the one-eyed, tunnel-visioned approach of the New World Order. In the words of George Bush, you're either with us or you're with the terrorists. We're not the ones who insult women, you are, because from your warped, two-dimensional representation, Iranian women are either oppressed women in black or liberated women because they can wear miniskirts. Yeah, baby! My point is, in their stereotypical representation, there's no in-between.
2: Oppression is in Iran, where women have no control over their identity.
0: False. Unlike this woman, Sayyid Abdullah and I have been living in Iran for the past decade, and let me tell you, this statement of hers is false. I have never seen a woman more empowered than Iranian women. They are free, bold, highly proud, to a fault in fact. They drive like maniacs, they participate in international sports, and above all else, they are highly educated.
2: They have no rights, legally.
0: False. To anyone who's been living in Iran or has done any kind of independent research, this statement of hers is frustratingly untrue. The legal system in Iran favors women to such an extent that I feel sorry for Iranian men.
2: Oppression is in Iran because people cannot choose their faith.
0: False. The other day, me and my wife, we drove past a church. We must have imagined it.
2: For a woman to lose her life just for showing this much hair.
1: That must be so heartbreaking for you when people reach out asking for you to help them get them out of Iran.
2: The propaganda is working.
1: Propaganda.
2: Propaganda.
1: Propaganda.
2: Propaganda.
0: The mainstream media claims that we're the ones spreading propaganda? I don't think so. They are the ones who are spreading anti-Iranian propaganda. She claims
2: oppression is in Iran because people cannot choose their faith. They cannot choose what political ideology they would like to follow.
0: Wait, hold on a second. Are you saying you believe that people should be allowed to choose their own political ideology? Is that really what you believe? Then why do you have a problem with Sayyid Abdullah? Because he chose a political ideology that's opposed to yours? Forget about women's rights. Apparently, you don't even believe in men's rights to choose their own political ideology.
2: It's nothing but hypocrisy, hypocrisy, hypocrisy.
0: They don't give a damn about women's rights. It's a front for Zio-American invasion of Iran. If they did care, Why was Zio-America's first move in the Ramadan War to bomb an Iranian girls' school full of children?
1: And human rights advocate Tina Quadrastami, human rights.
0: She's a peace-loving human rights activist, right? I mean, surely she supports the negotiations. She doesn't want war, right? Let's see how peace-loving this person really is. Iranian human rights activist Tina Quadrastami says any negotiation with the current Iranian regime is never hopeful.
1: Human rights advocate Tina Quadrastami.
2: It's nothing but hypocrisy.
0: She proudly supports the Women Life Freedom Movement, which is supported by America and the West in a bid to enforce regime change in Iran and replace the popular Islamic Republic with a literal king, the Shah. It's a movement which has the backing of world governments and has led to the mindless killing of thousands in Iran, while the mainstream media presented the terrorism of this group and others like it as peaceful protesters.
2: The propaganda is working.
0: These extremist leftists who the mainstream media keeps inviting onto their talk shows are open advocates for the bombing of people, even in their own country of origin. They say Sayyid Abdullah fled in a condescending and belittling tone, even though he didn't flee.
1: This cleric who lived in Melbourne has fled over to Iran.
0: This woman, on the other hand, literally ran away from her own country.
2: I think that's the most alarming factor for us in the Iranian diaspora. So those of us who had to run away from that country.
0: This woman fled her own country into the arms of an oppressive Zionist government and turned her guns against her own homeland, cheering for Israel and America as they bomb Iranian people and looking with disdain at negotiations.
1: What are your initial thoughts when you hear something like that?
2: Hypocrisy. The reality of Iran is that it speaks nothing but the language of oppression.
0: We're the ones who make egregious statements? I beg to differ. It's the mainstream media and its spokespeople who spread the most egregious and catastrophic lies. They lied about 9/11, they lied about Iraq having weapons of mass destruction, they lied about Epstein, they lied about this, and this, they are lying about Iran. Why do you mix the truth with falsehood and hide the truth while you know? They know the reality, yet they mix it up in order to deceive others. So when she says,
2: he talks time and time again in these podcasts about how Shaitan or the devil is controlling the West and how every Muslim is responsible for fighting against this devil.
0: Yes, this is true. Shaitan, the devil, has gained dominion over the West. Who can deny? They have hijacked almost every significant seat of authority and influence in the Western world and rendered the Western nations as vassal states of Zio-America. And yes, it is the responsibility of not just every Muslim, but every freedom-seeking group and individual to fight against these devils by any means necessary. This is the truth of what we believe. They take the truth and mix it with the false allegation that we are calling for violence against common people, when in reality, we are calling on the common people to accept Islam and defend the oppressed because we value human life and dignity, unlike these sellouts.
1: Human rights.
0: Why is it that in Australia, millions of people are below the poverty line, hundreds of thousands of children are impoverished, while the Australian government continues to support Israel? They try and make this into an Australian versus non-Australian, Iranian versus non-Iranian thing.
1: An Australian man and an Australian citizen.
2: We are being lectured to by every non-Iranian out there.
0: They make this into Muslim versus non-Muslim, Shia versus Sunni. It's the classic strategy of the tyrant. Pharaoh exalted himself in the land and made its people into factions, oppressing a group among them. You think this attack against Sayyid Abdullah is something new? Sheikh Farooq Sigleshwar was forced to leave Australia before the government revoked his visa. Sheikh Mansour Lagai deemed a security risk and denied permanent residency. Now they've come to attack an actual citizen of Australia? This is a clear pattern of Islamophobia and Iranophobia. We know for a fact that none of these advocated for violence against common people, and yet whenever they're attacked by the Zionist media, nobody helps or supports them because it's easier to disassociate and abandon them. Hey, it's not my group or my faction that's being attacked. It's just those crazy revolutionary Shias. Allah says, what is wrong with you? Why do you not help each other? Everyone from Alex Jones to Joe Rogan, from David Icke to George Galloway, etc., they're allowed to criticize, expose, and oh yes, have disdain for Western governments, but when a Muslim speaks, especially one associated to the Islamic Republic, That's when alarm bells start going off. If the Western governments were fair, they would let the people hear the message of pure Muhammadan Islam. And if the people heard the truth of Islam, not the Western Islamophobic propaganda, but the truth, they would fall in love with Islam. And if they fell in love with Islam, they would no longer tolerate themselves or others being oppressed any longer. In this sense, Islam is the most liberating ideology on the face of the planet. That's why they don't want you to hear it. The mainstream media's constant attack

0: attacks on Islamic scholarly personalities is not just an attack on them or on Iran. It's an attack on you, because they don't want you to hear the other side of the story. It is your freedom that is being attacked. Yesterday they silenced Muslim scholars, today they silence you. In the words of Nelson Mandela, we know too well that our freedom is incomplete without the freedom of the Palestinians. In their defamation of Sayyid Abdullah, they point out that
1: he said some really egregious things about Western culture, but also mainstream Muslim bodies and Muslim leaders in the West, in Australia.
0: Yes, because the majority of so-called Muslim scholars living comfortably in the West are not preaching the truth of Islam. If they were, they would have been imprisoned like Nelson Mandela. They would have been exiled like Abu Dharr al-Ghafari. They would have been slain like Imam Hussein alayhi salam in Karbala. The flowery and pacifist image that they have presented of Islam is not Islam at all. This is the context in which Sayyid Abdullah said,
2: and I want to leave one more word for the speakers and preachers out there, or especially the world in the West. Stop romancing Islam. Stop romancing this whole concept of peace.
0: The era of romancing and romanticizing Islam is over. Muslim scholars should stop attempting to present Islam as a religion of peace. Islam is not a religion of peace or of war. It is a religion of justice. No justice, no peace. Hands off the Middle East. Sayyid Abdullah and I are not going to soften our rhetoric to appease these Zionist fools. Now, some might say to us, no, but why don't you just tone it down a bit? Why do you have a Kalashnikov? Why do you speak so harshly? So did Sheikh Farukh Sigalishvar and Sheikh Mansour Lighai have a Kalashnikov logo or speak harshly? No, right? But they were still targeted, weren't they? How about we rebrand the show as Flower Power? We'll only talk about akhlaq and spirituality. Heck, we can even change the theme to the colors of the rainbow. What do you think of that, Sayyid?
3: That will still cause terror, bro.
0: Exactly. Let me tell you the kind of Muslim scholar that the Zionists love. It's the type of scholar that doesn't stand for anything and just goes around saying, brother, this is haram. Brother, this is halal. Sister, your hijab, sister. Brother, your akhlaq, brother. Brother, let me perform your nikah ceremony, and then when you die, I'll perform your funeral prayers, and then I'll bury you in the dirt. And then we can meet up in Jannah, brother. Is that what you think your deen is? You think that's the religion of God to you? If this is Islam, in your opinion, then good luck to you. I personally love the Sunni scholar, Dr. Zakir Naik. And I know Shias might have a problem with him if he said Yazid radiallahu anhu, or if he said the word Shia doesn't exist in the Holy Quran. These are false statements. Hey, everybody makes mistakes. But what you have to look at is when it comes to the core ethos of Tawheed and resistance, where does he stand? When he's put in the corner and questioned directly about Osama bin Laden, perhaps the most extreme example and the epitome of terrorism as per the Western narrative, how does he answer?
4: If he's on the truth, if he's fighting the enemies of Islam, I'm for him. I don't know what he's doing. I'm not in touch with him. I don't know him personally. I read the newspapers. If he's terrorizing the terrorists, if he's terrorizing America, the terrorists, biggest terrorist, I'm with him. Every Muslim should be a terrorist. The thing is that if he's terrorizing a terrorist, he's following Islam. Whether he is or not, I don't know. So don't go and tell outside that Zakir Naik is for Osama bin Laden.
0: The point is that Dr. Zakir Naik has nothing to do with Afghanistan or the Taliban. He could have easily thrown it all under the bus with a sweeping condemnation and be done with it. Instead, he chose not to appease the Zio-Americans. Today, Muslims can't even support Hezbollah. If a pompous idiot like Piers Morgan backs us into a corner and says, do you condemn Hamas? We feel pressurized. Any so-called Muslim scholar who is living in the West while not speaking out against the atrocities of the Western systems, it doesn't matter how much akhlaq or knowledge they might appear to have, David Icke is better than them. At least he was harassed by the mainstream media and called crazy. So they rejected our servant and called him mad, and he was driven away. Who is closer to Allah? The one who only preaches the Quran, or the one who actually walks the path of the Quran. Rachel Corey, Shahida, is better than them. An American woman who left her home to defend the oppressed of Palestine and reached martyrdom. She is much better than these pacifist scholars who for some reason might assume that they are more entitled to Jannah, paradise, than her. Do you think that you will enter the garden while Allah has not yet known those who strive hard among you and He has not known the patient? The common irreligious socialist who strives, who is patient, who rallies people for the defense of Palestine is better than any pacifist scholar, regardless of how big their turban or their beard might be and regardless of how much they might present themselves as the best Shia or the best Sunni. The Holy Prophet Muhammad sallallahu alayhi wa alayhi wa sallam said, "One who rises in the morning and is not concerned with the affairs of the Muslims is not a Muslim." So forget your Sunniism, forget your Shiaism. According to your very own prophet, you're not even Muslim. While there's others whose hearts burn for what is happening to the Muslims. Start judging the integrity of our scholars based on their revolutionary stances. Because when the savior of humanity, Imam al-Mahdi alayhi salam, comes, it's what you stand for that will count. In the words of perhaps the single greatest Muslim scholar in the entire Western world to date, a man who never appeased the oppressors, a man for whom

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0: In the name of Allah, the All-Beneficent, the All-Merciful.
1: Alhamdulillahi Rabbil Alameen.
0: All praise belongs to Allah, Lord of all the worlds.
1: Ar-Rahman Ar-Rahim.
0: The All-Beneficent, the All-Merciful. Master of the day of retribution. You alone do we worship, and to you alone do we turn for help. Guide us on the straight path. The path of those whom you have blessed. Such as have not incurred your wrath, nor are astray.

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0: In the name of Allah, the All-Beneficent, the All-Merciful.
1: Alhamdulillahi Rabbil Alameen.
0: All praise belongs to Allah, Lord of all the worlds.
1: Ar-Rahman Ar-Rahim.
0: The All-Beneficent, the All-Merciful. Master of the day of retribution. You alone do we worship, and to you alone do we turn for help. Guide us on the straight path. The path of those whom you have blessed. Such as have not incurred your wrath nor are astray.

servants of God, to be God-conscious, God-fearing, and pious human beings. Last week, we began our discussion regarding the concept of an Islamic government that will be fully materialized when our Imam alayhi salam returns. But we have a responsibility during this period of ghaiba to at least lay certain groundwork to ensure that such a framework or such an establishment could be made into reality. And last week we talked about our individual responsibility, and that is that we need to work towards a pure heart, because a heart that is corrupted will corrupt everything that it is within, even an Islamic framework or an Islamic government. And the way we can have a pure heart is by understanding and accepting that we are answerable to Allah subhanahu wa ta'ala for everything. Our first Imam Ali ibn Abi Talib alayhi salam, Allahumma salli ala Muhammadin wa ali Muhammad, says in his letter to Malik al-Ashtar, he says, فَإِنَّكَ فَوْقَهُمْ وَوَالِي الْأَمْرَ عَلَيْكَ فَوْقَكَ وَاللَّهُ فَوْقَ مَنْ وَالَكَ. He says that you are above them, and as the leader of the government, you are above the people. But know that I who have authority is over you, and know that Allah is above all of us. And so this is a reality that we always have to remember. Today we take it a step forward by asking an important question, that what is the purpose of a government? Let aside an Islamic government, but any government. And we understand that the purpose of any government is to establish justice, is to bring people and to treat people fairly and not give preferential rights to one group over the other. This is the expectation that Allah subhanahu wa ta'ala has for all believers in every aspect of their lives. We are expected to be people who establish and stay firm on justice. Allah subhanahu wa ta'ala says in Surah An-Nisa, verse 135, Ya ayyuhal ladhina amanu, O you who believe, كُونُوا قَوَّامِينَ بِالْقِسْطِ, that stand firmly on justice. This is a responsibility that all of us have. Of course, there are secondary issues that a government also has of providing security, economic growth, stability, protecting minorities, accountability, transparency. The list of responsibilities of a government is long. But the most important responsibility of a government is to be just, is to treat people equitably and fairly. Because when justice disappears, even strong and established civilizations will collapse alongside with it. And so we have that responsibility. Our first Imam in this letter that we are using as a framework to Malik, he teaches us that justice is one of the most important issues that a leader has to establish. He says to Malik, Kun أَحَبَّ الْأُمُورِ إِلَيْكَ أَوْسَطُهَا فِي الْحَقِّ وَعَمُّهَا فِي الْعَدْلِ وَأَجْمَعُهَا لِرِضَ الرَّعِيَّةِ. He says, let the most beloved of matters to you be that which is most balanced on haqq, most balanced on truth, yani based on the foundation of haqq, and most inclusive in justice, and most encompassing in securing the satisfaction of the people. Here we understand this three-pronged approach that an Islamic government should have. The first two will lead to the third. The first is that the Islamic government has to be based on the haqq, has to be based on truth. This is an overarching theme that we're even giving in the nightly lectures that we have during this month. And that is that we have to accept that the foundation and the framework of all of our actions have to be based on the framework God has provided. Why? Because Allah is haqq. Allah is the truth. وَمَاذَا بَعْدَ الْحَقِّ إِلَّا الضَّلَالِ. And what can be beyond the truth except for falsehood? In any area of our lives, if we are not building or working on the framework that Allah subhanahu wa ta'ala has created for us, within the boundaries that Allah subhanahu wa ta'ala has created for us, then by default that action is not accepted by Allah subhanahu wa ta'ala because it is batil. I think this point is important for us to understand, and we have elaborated it in the nightly lectures. But what's important for us to understand is that this framework is created by Allah subhanahu wa ta'ala. But within this framework, Allah azza wa jal has made this framework wide enough that allows for individuality to live within it. It's not that Allah is stripping us away of our likes and our dislikes, but there is a wider framework, a wider boundary that Allah subhanahu wa ta'ala has created for each and every one of us, from which He expects

expects us to live within. But within that framework, there is room for individuality. That means, for example, Allah Azza wa Jal says, eat halal and tayyib. Yeah, eat from that which is pure and that which is good. But then He doesn't tell us, don't eat a burger, don't eat biryani, don't eat. No, He allows for that individuality to exist as long as it is within the framework that Allah subhanahu wa ta'ala has created. And so the first responsibility in establishing this for each and every one of us on our daily lives is to ensure that we live within this framework of haqq. The second responsibility is that justice then has to be established. That means I treat the rich and the poor, the young and the old, men and women, regardless of nationality, regardless of culture, with the respect and justice that God expects me to treat people with. It doesn't mean it has to be the exact same treatment, right? For example, the way I may cater for someone who is elder will be different than the way I cater for someone who is younger. They may require more assistance, for example. That doesn't mean that I treat everyone the same. But what it does mean is that I treat them the way God expects me to treat them. God does not discriminate in that way, right? God does not look at our age to say that, okay, I will treat you this way. He treats us all the way we deserve to be treated. And then that uniqueness is present, but justice is maintained. When we can practice on the framework of haqq and practice justice, the result, as the Imam says, is through these two actions, we will secure the satisfaction of the people. That means the awam, the general public, will look at a government that is just and based on the principles of haqq, and they will look at that government favorably. It doesn't mean, for example, that they will be satisfied. We may not be satisfied with our economic growth. We may not be satisfied with different means. But at least we can look at a government and say they are a just government. Yeah, they are not treating others more differently than they are treating me. It's a struggle that we all have to endure. But when a government prioritizes certain people and certain things above others, then regardless of what we find, you will hear and find that we will always complain about such a government. That they are an unjust government. They are a tyrannical government. They are a government that is taken over by people. And of course, when we are trying to seek the satisfaction of the awam, the masses, the result will be that those who had been treated in a special manner will obviously be upset about it, isn't it? Those who received preferential treatments throughout their lives, when no longer that preferential treatment is given, they will rise against such. We look at that in the government established by Amir al-Mu'mineen Ali ibn Abi Talib alayhi salam. Ma salli ala Muhammad wa ali Muhammad. That when he came, one of the first things the Imam did was that he took back all preferential treatment that people were receiving during the first three caliphs. And what was the result of that? Immediately the Battle of Jamal took place, wasn't it? Because those who were receiving preferential treatment no longer received it. And hence, they resorted to fighting the government of that time. But this is something that we have to be comfortable with, right? That those who were receiving unnecessary preferential treatment in a just Islamic government, those people will no longer receive that. When we look at history, right, in any history, we find that majority of societies fell when the elite of the society were prioritized over the masses. You look at the Roman government, what brought about the end of the Roman dynasty is when they began to heavily tax the regular people and let the elite do whatever they wanted to do. That caused an insurrection from within that nation and community that brought down that government. We look at the Abbasids, we look at the Umayyads, the same thing happened. When people were beginning to receive preferential treatment, it collapsed. And today we see the same exact thing. Today we find, and the people are upset, that the Epstein class can do whatever it is that they want and get away with whatever that they want. But the voices of those who are disgruntled by this, who are upset about this, grows. The Quran has provided us this pattern. You know, Allah has told us very clearly that nations are destroyed not because they are weak, but nations are destroyed because they become unjust. When they preferentially treat one group over the other. Allah says in Surah Al-Kahf, verse 59, وَتِلْكَ الْقُرَىٰ أَهْلَكْنَاهُمْ لَمَّا ظَلَمُوا. He says that, and those cities, we destroyed them when they began to act unjustly.

As soon as one group is preferred over another, this is when Allah subhanahu wa ta'ala treats them. And so this is our responsibility. You look at that in a practical sense of what we have talked about. It is our responsibility that when we are in any position of authority, when we have any position of power, be it within our own family, be it within our society, our community, or whatever else there is, or in our businesses as well, that I cannot treat people preferentially because of their race. I cannot treat people preferentially over their culture, over their nationality, over their gender. And this is something Allah subhanahu wa ta'ala again emphasizes in Surah Al-Ma'idah. He says, Ya ayyuhal ladhina amanu, kunu qawwameena lillah shuhada'a bilqist. And he says that, O you who believe, be maintainers of justice and bearers of witness for the sake of Allah. This means that I don't give preferential treatment. Even it be for my family, be it to my friends or anyone else, if someone else is more deserving of that particular merit or that particular action. And on the other side, you know, it's not just about giving. Sometimes when we find ourselves in position of power, we begin to now enforce policies against the people I don't like. Yeah, this is also part of injustice, that I cannot be part of a system where I am oppressing someone of their God-given rights because this is something that benefits me or because I can. You know, this is how the government of our 12th Imam will be. You know, when our government, when the Imam comes back, he will lay out indiscriminate justice, meaning that those who are deserving will get. Those who display the capacity to receive will be provided. There will be no double standards. There will be no biases. And if we are people who are not emphasizing or laying the groundwork for that, then we will find great difficulty in establishing or receiving the justice that our Imam alayhi salam provides. Wa akhiru da'wana alhamdulillahi rabbil alameen. Bismillahir Rahmanir Rahim. 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وآل محمد.

We begin the second sermon by remembering our brothers and sisters in all parts of the world who are going through hardships and difficulties. While Iran and America and Israel continue to be in some type of false ceasefire, what Israel has continued to do is kill Lebanese people and attack the country of Lebanon. Since March 2nd, over 3,000 Lebanese people have been killed, with 10,000 plus injured. And in news reports, we are told within this past week alone, every 24 hours, Israel kills 11 Lebanese children. And this is something, unfortunately, that the world continues to overlook. You know, when we look at these events that are transpiring, it is natural for the heart to feel heavy. And this is something that we as human beings are programmed, really, to not be satisfied, rather to not be comfortable with the suffering of other people. This is something that I think demonstrates a heart that is alive, whether it is happening to Muslims or it is happening to non-Muslims. That when we begin to see actions that are harmful, hurtful, when we see even within our own communities people who are suffering, it should cause a feeling of heaviness within our hearts. And it's only those who have been exposed to the things that we've talked about over the last few weeks of lust, of greed, of fear and power hungry, these people don't mind the suffering of other people. But we are not those people. We are people who have worked to refine our hearts. We are people who have worked to do what Allah subhanahu wa ta'ala expects from us. And as such, one of the results should be for each and every one of us that our hearts should be heavy. Our hearts should be in pain. And you know, Allah subhanahu wa ta'ala teaches us, the Prophet teaches us that there is nothing wrong with sadness. You know, sadness is not weakness as long as that sadness does not cause despair. Despair is something that we turn to Allah and are upset at God for what is happening, where we feel that there can be no change. Allah doesn't care. Allah has left us. Allah has abandoned us. These are feelings that a believer never has. As Allah subhanahu wa ta'ala says, لَا تَقْنَطُوا مِنْ رَحْمَةِ اللَّهِ. Do not despair in the mercy of Allah subhanahu wa ta'ala. And so what matters is not whether or not we feel pain. It's whether we turn that pain to Allah for help. And this is what our responsibility is in these times. And when we look at the Quran, we find many examples of this. When we look at history, we find many examples of this. When we look at the story of Nabi Yaqub alayhi salam, that when he would cry over his son Nabi Yusuf, it is said, وَتَوَلَّى عَنْهُمْ وَقَالَ يَا أَسَفَى عَلَى يُوسُفْ. He says that he turned away from his children and said, oh, my sorrow over Yusuf. وَبِيَضَّتْ عَيْنَاهُ مِنَ الْحُزْنِ. And his eyes turned white from the sadness that he was feeling. That means he felt sadness. This is one of the great prophets of Allah subhanahu wa ta'ala. And when his family and his children complained to him, Ya qalu tallah, ya, he said, what's wrong with you? Why do you have such grief? He says, innama ashku bathi wa huzni ilallah. He says, I am turning with my suffering and grief to Allah. I'm not complaining to you. Yeah, I'm not losing my hope in Allah. I am not despairing in Allah. But Allah likes it when we turn to Him with heaviness. Allah likes it when we show humanity and feel pain. And this is something that again we see throughout our history. The Prophet crying for his uncle Hamza. Yeah, the Prophet crying over the death of his son Ibrahim. Imam Hussein alayhi salam crying in Karbala. The A'imma crying for Imam al-Hussein. These are examples for each and every one of us that it's okay to feel sad. Yeah, it's okay to feel a heavy heart. But their examples always teach us, right, that when they did feel heaviness, they turned to Allah subhanahu wa ta'ala. You know, when we look at the Maqtal in Karbala, one of the most, for me, again, I think we can all connect to the tragedy of Karbala in different ways, and I think that's fine. But one of the most touching moments for me is when Hazrat Ali Asghar was shot with the arrow. And Imam alayhi salam cried

But then he looked towards Allah. Yeah, he called out to Allah and says, I can only bear this because I know you are watching. Yeah, that means he understood in that moment of grief, in that moment of suffering, in that moment of pain, he was not alone. Allah was with him. Allah was there to assist him. And this is what's expected from each and every one of us. It's okay to be sad. I think it's good to be sad sometimes. Yeah, it's okay to feel pain sometimes. It's a dead heart that feels nothing. Yeah, and so when we feel pain, that's a sign that alhamdulillah, our hearts are not dead. And that's something that's very positive. And so we turn that towards action. And so what can we do when we feel a heavy heart? I think one of the first things that's important, and again, these are in no order, and these are just things from my heart into your heart, is that make one private sujood for the oppressed towards Allah. You know, it's very easy for me to talk about this here. It's very easy for us to talk to each other and say, ah, so sad, so sad. But do I think of that sadness when I am alone? See, when I'm alone, I'm thinking about things that I prioritize, isn't it? But when I am alone and I still feel that sadness, man, that's good. Go to sajda. Ask Allah for help in that sajda. So do some daily du'as to God when it comes to feeling sad for others. I think another thing that's also important is that we have to limit our intake of distressing and saddening news. We're not saying don't follow what's happening. But sometimes receiving all of this information, which we all have now continuously, it changes the way I treat people. It changes the way I treat my family. It changes the way I deal with society. And so sometimes it is okay just to limit my intake. Maybe look at it once or twice a day instead of constantly looking at these images, because it affects our psyche. And eventually, when it affects our psyche, shaitan will manipulate that feeling to turn against Allah subhanahu wa ta'ala. Right? Because he will say, why is God not stopping this? Why is God? And we don't want to be that people who question that way, because we understand God has a plan. We just have to learn to be patient. And this is part of our dua, you know, for our 12th Imam. It's one thing to say, Ya Rabbi Ajil Farajahu, yeah, hasten his return. Well, we know God's going to do it when he thinks he's ready for it, isn't it? When God wants it to happen. I think another really good dua is, Ya Allah, I pray for the patience of our 12th Imam. Because he wants to come back, but he has accepted the qadha of God. He has accepted the decree of God. And that takes patience. Yeah, we too need that patience. We need that acceptance that God has a plan. And then finally, turn that grief into a good deed. Right? Giving charity, a 2-rakat salah, reading Quran for the oppressed. Whatever it is you want to do. Don't just feel it, manifest it into action. And when you have the internal and the external adding up together, I think that can have tremendous impact in that power of that dua. Wa akhiru da'wan anil hamdulillahi rabbil alameen. Bismillahir Rahmanir Rahim. 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
4: 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Dear brothers and sisters in Islam, Assalamu alaikum wa rahmatullah. Allow me to be the first to congratulate each and every one of you, mu'mineen and mu'minat, on Eidullah al-Akbar, the greatest Eid of Allah subhanahu wa ta'ala. This Eid, brothers and sisters, is one where Allah wants us as followers of the Ahlul Bayt to make noise, to celebrate, and He wants it to be different. That's why for me, I really appreciate the Quran recitation, the poetry recitation, and also, of course, the community working with the reciter to remember Ali in this poetic fashion. All of those are wonderful. But more than that, brothers and sisters, is the presence of each and every one of you. The presence of our children. The idea that you and I are working to make this a special Eid and a different Eid. It should be that way. Now, this is an Eid where we're supposed to actually congratulate one of you, each and every one of you, or each other. I get the opportunity, because I'm up here, that I will try to say the thing, but brothers and sisters, you can also say what we're supposed to say when we congratulate and when we see one another, because this has actually been described. This is the Eid where it's the day of tahniyah, the day of congratulations. So I'll say it, inshallah, you can also repeat it. I hope that it reaches each and every one of you. Alhamdulillahilladhi ja'alana minal

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And it's good that our children are here so that they with us are participating in this. You see, when you look at the ahadith of Ahlul Bayt, there is a huge social component

And it's good that our children are here so that they with us are participating in this. You see, when you look at the ahadith of Ahlul Bayt, there is a huge social component to this Eid. There are some times when you worship Allah subhanahu wa ta'ala, and the more secret it is, the better. Let's say someone has the tawfiq of making Salatul Layl. That's not something I talk to anybody about, nobody knows about, that's between me and God. I'm praying Salatul Layl. I'm fasting, very important, right? But fasting, no one knows if I'm fasting, that's between me and God. But there are other times when Allah wants everybody to know what's happening. And Eid al-Ghadir is one of those. Because of this, there is that huge social component. And I want to explain a little bit about that social component. And then after that, to talk a little bit about the connection and what we're supposed to do with this. So what's that social component that I'm talking about? In order for this Eid to be a proper Eid, the Ahlul Bayt have told you how they want you to celebrate. What should we do? They have encouraged us to spend today, and I'm going to read you the hadith, in worship of Allah. But not only that, to spend on our families and ourselves. If there was ever a time to buy our children new clothes, to spend on our families, but also the hadith is to spend on yourselves as well. And your brothers, other mu'mineen and mu'minat, the Ahlul Bayt have encouraged this as a way of celebrating this Eid. So this is the hadith now of the Imam. He says, وَهُوَ الْيَوْمَ الَّذِي يَزِيدُ اللَّهُ فِي حَالِ مَنْ. This is that Eid where Allah will increase the person who does the following things. مَنْ عَبَدَ فِيهِ. There are some people who will take this special day as a day of worship of Allah subhanahu wa ta'ala. What else? وَوَسَّعَ عَلَىٰ عِيَالِهِ. If I really want to make this day special, I should spend on my family today. It should be different. The kids should know today is a different Eid. Daddy, mommy, they're spending. It's a different Eid. وَنَفْسِهِ. Also, maybe I wanted to treat myself to a new shirt, new pants. The sisters want to go over. They want to treat themselves to something. The hadith says, right? Not israf, of course, but spending on ourselves. And also wa ikhwanih, spending on other believers. I want to share that hadith. Let's say somebody wanted to give sadaqah, but you were trying to look for what's the best day in the year where I get the most on my investment. Ghadir is that day. I'm going to mention the hadith. But the hadith continues. These people who do this, and Allah can, I mean, sorry, and the hadith continues, وَيُعْتِقُهُ اللَّهُ مِنَ النَّارِ. God will free this person from the fire. It's a beautiful thing to celebrate this Eid in a very practical way. My kids notice, everybody notice, the family notice, my brothers and sisters in the community, this is that time. If we can spend even a little bit in sadaqah on this day, spending on other believers, other mu'mineen, other Shia, the hadith says, this is from Amirul Mu'mineen himself, فَالدِّرْحَمُ فِيهِ بِمِئَةِ أَلْفِ. Dirham, he says that if you will spend today, it's going to be 100,000 of what you would get on another day. You want to give sadaqah. You want to spend. You want to spend in the way of Allah. Today is that day. And the Imam says, that's not it though. وَالْمَزِيدْ مِنَ اللَّهِ عَزَّ وَجَلَّ. It might be more than that, depending on the ikhlas of the mu'min or mu'mina. Helping other believers today. You might know a believer who's in trouble, who needs some help. How can I get to God? Let's say some of us weren't able to have the tawfiq of fasting today, because today is a day, a great day for fasting. We're told it's like fasting for the da'a. From the beginning of the time of creation, you make that fast, that kind of a fast. Let's say I wasn't able to do that. What could I do in its place? The hadith says this, from Amirul Mu'mineen, whoever helps his brother, or sister obviously, without being asked, there's a believer, without me asking, without me waiting till

they say that I need some assistance. Whoever helps his brother without being asked and is kind towards them willingly, this person, they falahu ka ajri man sama hadha al-yawm wa qama laylata. The person who does this gets the reward of fasting during the day of Ghadir and of course standing in worship in prayer on last night. This is also a day where our du'as are answered. There are sometimes when we save up our hajat, we're like, there's a certain time of the year where God looks favorably. Ghadir is one of those times. If you have hajat from Allah subhanahu wa ta'ala, it's the time to make that du'a. It says, وَيَوْمَ يُسْتَجَابُ فِيهِ الدُّعَى. It's the day when du'a are answered. The hadith and the ahadith of Ahlul Bayt continue. I'm not going to bore brothers and sisters, but I just want to know a little, us to know a little bit of what's out there. I didn't talk about all of the rewards of this day. So just a few of the lines of the hadith. It says, يوم قبول الأعمال, the day when actions are accepted. يوم طلب الزيادة, if we want Allah to increase us, this is the day for asking for that. يوم الوصول إلى رحمة الله, I've been waiting for that special time to make tawbah, to go back to God. Today is that day. وَيَوْمَ تَزْكِيَةً, it's also وَيَوْمَ تَرْكُ الْكَبَائِرِ, it's also that day where we should be abandoning all sin, and of course, يوم العبادة. Now, I had mentioned before on Jumu'ah, the Eid prayer, the rewards of dressing up for today. The rewards of even smiling at another believer today. Imam Ridha has encouraged us on the day of Ghadir, just make other believers happy. Just making other believers pleased. That's one of the things that we can do today. Feeding people. Inshallah, brothers and sisters, we'll all be a part of that feast that we're going to have. Inshallah, we're going to break bread together. The rewards, I talked about it. It's like feeding all of the Anbiya and all of the Siddiqeen just by feeding people on this day. My question to each and every one of you is a practical question. Why is today such a big deal? Why is today such a big deal? Is it just about the celebration part of it? Because that's important, right? Gathering, feeding, helping, assisting, spending. That's wonderful. But what's the reason? What are we doing this for? Where are we going with this? If we can answer this question for ourselves, we'll have taken a big step in the coming of our Imam, Imam Sahib al-Zaman, sallallahu alayhi wa sallam. Pray for salawat, please. If we answer that question about why it's such a big day, why it's so important, if we can connect the dots, we're going to answer a second question. The second question is, are there any modern connotations to this? Are there any connections with what we're doing right now? Or is it that this is just a great historical day? Something very, very special happened on that day? Or are there practical responsibilities? So let's talk a little bit about what actually happened on this day. Remember, I've shared this hadith before, that brothers and sisters, parents are supposed to be talking to their children about the advent of Ghadir. We come and we listen, and I'm so happy to see these small children being part of the majlis. Another part where you and I, as fathers, as mothers, as brothers, as sisters, we talk about what happened. That's also important. So what happened on this day? How did the Prophet start making noise for this day? Remember that this was the 10th year of the Hijrah. Our Prophet is about to go meet Allah subhanahu wa ta'ala. He has been working. Islam has now firmly established itself all over the Arabian Peninsula. At this time, the command comes from God to tell the Prophet, to tell everybody else, for the first time and the last time,
our prophet is going to make Hajj from Medina. So he makes this announcement. I'm going to meet Allah subhanahu wa ta'ala. And you and I think of this and how this creates that anticipation. Why it would create, and everybody would start to move. They're curious. The prophet announces that I'm going to go meet Allah subhanahu wa ta'ala. Allah wants me to make Hajj. This is Hajjatul Wida. This is the last Hajj. That message, once it spreads, the idea that Rasulullah, the father of the Ummah, the inspirational leader, the last and the greatest prophet of God, that he's going to make Hajj, and this is his final time. Anybody who's even slightly had love for the prophet, the mission of Islam, once they hear this is the last pilgrimage, people start to come and they start to gather. And the message was sent to everyone all around the Islamic world. So Muslims were coming not only from the corners of the Arabian Peninsula, but even Muslims who were in other areas. The numbers they tell us are from the at least 80,000, which was huge for that time, to some say no, 124,000 people to go over and make this last Hajj with the Prophet. Now, the Prophet starts on his mission. He makes it very different. One of the things that the Prophet did to make it different, right, was that he invited all of his wives. Normally, the way that the Prophet would do, even if he was going to war, his wives would go by, they would draw lots. This one, the Prophet says, no, everybody. We're going to all go together. He made the Hajj pilgrimage. After the Hajj pilgrimage, everybody's leaving, and they get to a point where everybody's going to separate. So there's an area where five people start to leave from five different directions, and at this area, the Prophet gives that call, that now we're going to make that celebration or that announcement that everybody has intended. But listen to the words of the Quran, and just ponder, what is it that the Prophet was about to say, and then what are the modern connotations? Allah tells the Prophet this, Ya ayyuha rasul, O messenger, balligh ma unzila ilayka min rabbik. You deliver that message that has been given to you by your Lord, what Allah has revealed to you. This isn't anything personal. And then this is one of the three times in the Quran where Allah threatens the Prophet. There's sometimes when the Prophet's mission is so important that even for the Prophet, if you don't do this, what does God say to the Prophet and what were the concerns of the Prophet? He says, فَإِن لَمْ تَفْعَلْ, if you don't do this, فَمَا بَلَغْتَ رِسَالَتَ, you will not have delivered the message. 23 years, blood, sweat, and tears, battles, deprivation, sacrifice, loss of great lives, victories. And Allah says, if you don't do this, the mission has not been completed, you have not done the risala, your job and your work is all in vain. The second thing that, or third thing that's here in the verse, is that you can tell the Prophet's worried about what he's about to say. There's a concern that the Prophet has. There's a challenge that the Prophet's facing. Allah says this, Wallahu ya'simuka minan nas. God will protect you from the people. There are some people who are concerned about what you're going to say. They know that this is something important. This is something where they feel they have to stand up to. And Allah promises the Prophet that Allah will protect you from the people. Now, what did the Prophet do? The Prophet stopped them at Ghadir Qom. When he stopped them there, the Prophet made everyone gather. And again, this is the Prophet making noise. It was so hot, brothers and sisters, that the people had to put cloaks under their feet, clothing under their feet, because the sand was burning their feet. But the Prophet made everybody wait there. The Prophet told the companions to make a mimbar. They made it out of the saddles of camels.
They made this minbar, so the prophet is now going to be on an elevated position.

Not only that, what else did the prophet do? After the Dhuhr prayers, the prophet, again, he's going to be standing on the minbar and delivering the message, but he says, for Ali, you come too. The prophet's standing, Ali's also standing. And then, even though it's hot, burning sands, everybody's there. This is because the prophet made everybody wait. Those people who had gone before, they were about to leave, the prophet said, come back. Those people who hadn't caught up, the prophet made them all there. Then, in that huge gathering, and the prophet made his gathering in such a way that he would ask the people, have you heard me? Right? Have you heard me? Be asking, turning in different directions, making his announcements. He made a very long khutbah. It's good if brothers and sisters get a chance to at least read it in English. What did the prophet say about Quran, about Ahlul Bayt? Right? Long khutbah. And then he made that famous line. He says after that, and he raised the hand of Ali, and they said that Ali's hand and the prophet's hands were up so high, you could see under their arms, the white of their armpit, under their arm was visible. And the prophet's holding Ali, they're standing, everybody's looking. And he said, man kuntu mawla, whoever I am his master, fa aliyun mawla. Then Ali is also his master. Allah salli ala Muhammad wa ala Muhammad. The prophet continued after, because he talked about imamate, he talked all the way up until the Mahdi. He gave us our walking instructions. What are we supposed to do? What is our mission? And then he appointed Ali officially in front of everyone. Everyone now knows. The prophet again made dua. Allahumma wali man wala. Whoever supports Ali, follows Ali, takes him as their wali, you support that person, wa'adi man ada. And you take as an enemy whoever goes against him. After all of this is done, then God revealed that other verse, al-yawm ya'isa alladhina kafaru min dinikum, that today those who disbelieve have lost hope and despaired of misguiding your religion. فَلَا تَخْشَوْهُمْ وَخْشَوْهُمْ. Don't be afraid of them, be afraid of me. Now, brothers and sisters, we're going to get a little closer to the modern connotations. Don't fear them. Islam is invincible now. Don't fear them, fear me. Al-yawm akmaltu lakum dinakum wa atmamtu alaykum ni'mati wa raditu lakum al-islam dina. Right? That I have made your religion perfect for you, I have completed my blessing on you, and I am now pleased with Islam as your religion. So now what happens? There was a problem that happened after Ghadir. And this is the practical part. The problem that happened after Ghadir is the same problem that we're facing now. The solution is the same solution. Ghadir was that perfect system. Islam was now complete. It was perfect. All we needed to do was follow. Everybody had heard. The hadith of the Ahlul Bayt tell us that if people had done what their responsibility was, the hadith says, you would not even find two people quarreling with one another. This world would literally be paradise on earth. The kingdom of God would have been established. It would have been paradise on earth. You wouldn't even find two people. How many wars do we find right now? How much bloodshed? How much poverty? How much misery? Two people wouldn't have even quarreled with one another. The hadith says this, that if people, لَوْ اجْتَمَعَ النَّاسِ عَلَىٰ حُبِّ عَلِي بْنِ أَبِي طَالِبٍ لَمَا خَلَقَ اللَّهُ النَّارِ. That if people would have gathered on the love of Ali, then Allah would have not even created the hellfire. But what happened though? What happened is that at that time, some people chose to pick and choose with Islam. Some people chose to pick and choose with Islam. Ghadir was not an issue where it was only

only about our personal piety. Ghadir was an issue where now you have to pay allegiance to the wali of the time. You have to ready yourself to serve the wali of the time. You have to oppose those who would oppose the wali of the time. It's not personal piety anymore. A little after Ghadir, 70 days, a few days after Ghadir is when Sayyidah Fatima is going to go to the door of the houses of the believers and remind them of their promise to practically support wilaya. It's not just personal piety. It's taking a stance when some have chosen to pick and choose, to oppose those who oppose the kingdom of God on the earth. So the problem was the same problem. The solution is the same solution. We're told from our hadith that if 40 had stood and rose and embraced all of Islam and been willing to do their part, not separated Islam, to separate Islam, the politics of Islam, that should be aside, ibadah, worship. But then when it comes to practically supporting the wali of the time, the idea that all of Islam should be implemented, all of the ayat should be implemented, that is something that we don't have to worry about. So when that happened, when people didn't do their responsibility, then something else happened. Our imam, for 25 years, he was not able to do his responsibility. The kingdom of God on the earth, because that's what it was, right? When the wali of Allah rules, that's the kingdom of Allah on the earth. The kingdom of God didn't take place. 25 years, our imam was kept away from power. And even when he came into power, the community was so corrupted that even 5 years of the government of Ali wasn't able to correct the situation. Imam Ali was martyred. And what's interesting is that the masses were the people who would have benefited the most from Ali. The government of Ali was successful. It took care of the masses. He did social justice. The masses stayed away. So, are there any modern connotations to this? Is there any practical responsibility? The Ahlul Bayt have a very different approach when it comes to training us. They tell us that we should be seeing Ghadir now, looking for the wali of the time now, making sure we're not standing up or not obeying Yazid now. Listen to this verse of Quran or this hadith. It says, "Inna al-Quran hayyun la yamut." Truly, the Quran is alive and it never dies. Wal aya hayyun la tamut. The verses of the Quran are also alive. They don't die. He says this, Imam Baqir, "Falau kanat al-aya idha nazalat fil aqwam matu matat al-aya lamat al-Quran." He says that if the Quran was like this, there was a verse revealed about an event, let's say Ghadir, but then it was about a specific person, Ali of that time. Then when that person died, the verse no longer applied. He says the Quran would be dead. Now as believers, we want to look, okay, well, what's the modern day connotations to this? This is part of the solution. You and I, brothers and sisters, we're waiting for a living imam. Our imam, Imam Mahdi, is watching this gathering and gatherings like this all over the world. The problem is the same. The solution is the same. Unfortunately, we Muslims have been very far away from the true teachings of Islam. The idea that Islam applies, and it applies now. And we're supposed to be trying to implement all of God's laws now, not when the Mahdi returns.

There's somebody who says that, you know what? I'm ready. I'm mukhlis. As soon as the imam comes back, it's on. There's another person who realizes the message of Ghadir. Now Islam. Now the implementation of Islam. Now all of Islam. Now no to the taghut of the time. Let me mention some of the things before I talk about the solution. Remember, this is now, I want to mention two things from Imam Hussein for us again to connect. We already learned from Imam Baqir. How do these ayats apply now? It's not about Ghadir then, Ghadir now. The hadith says this from Imam Hussein. وَعَلَى الْإِسْلَامَ السَّلَامُ Islam itself will be finished إِذْ قَدْ بُلِيَتِ الْأُمَّةِ بِرَاعٍ مِثْلِ يَزِيدٍ If the ummah is afflicted, has a leader like Yazid. Not that Yazid. Like Yazid. The system of Yazid. Brothers and sisters were watching when I don't know if you want to call him the president, you want to call him Sleepy Joe. I mean, the guy now is so out of it. Now you'll see him in Israel. And I don't know if they give him Adderall, what it is they give him to keep him alert. But he turns to thin air and he's shaking the hands with thin air. Right? Sleepy Joe. The system of the taghut, though. The system of the taghut. The system of Yazid. The imam says that Islam will be finished if I have a leader like Yazid. If I'm not looking for the Islamic solution for the implementation of all of Allah's laws now, not then. Again from Imam Hussein, he says this, mithli, and the words of the imam are important, someone like me, mithli, Imam Hussein is saying, La yubayi'u mithla. Someone like me, someone like Hussein, someone who's Husseini, someone who's connected the dots. La yubayi'u mithla. This person will never make bay'ah to someone like Yazid, the system of Yazid. Now, we know that the Anbiya were here to establish all of Islam. The verse that I want to share with you is about all of the prophets. They were all had one mission. God says in the Quran, لَقَدْ بَعَثْنَا فِي كُلِّ أُمَّةٍ رَسُولًا In every ummah we would send a rasul. That prophet had two missions. أَنِعْبُدُ That you worship God, but worship God, we learned from the ayat of the Quran before. It doesn't only mean that I take a stone idol as a deity. Also, worship of Allah is obedience to anyone in disobedience of Allah. From the ayat of the Quran, we understand this. And that we're supposed to stay away from the taghut. So now the connection. Now the connection. If we're taking Ghadir as an event that's always there, if we're saying Islam has to all be implemented, is there a system in Islam for me right now to be pushing to implement all of Islam? Is there an Ali of the time? The same way that there's a Shimr of the time, there's a Yazid of the time. Is there an Ali of the time? The answer is yes. And for believers, when we're talking about, and we're not talking about here about our marja, we all might make taqlid to whoever we make in our personal lives. We're talking about our wali, the wali of all, the way of us implementing all of Allah's laws, the person who's carrying the flag of Islam against all of the tawaghit, the person who is most hated by Israel on the face of the earth, that person, that wali. If we're looking truly to tell Imam Mahdi that we want to see all of Islam, we want to follow the wali of

the time. We know this is a real struggle. This isn't a historical event. Then we have to look now for the wali of the time. The wali of the time. The wali of the time, Imam Khamenei, is the person who all of us, we should be pushing for, supporting, protecting, defending, explaining, so that the world gets liberated. You see, the solution is the same. Ghadir is about establishing the kingdom of God on the earth. The kingdom of God on the earth happens when the representative of God is given wilaya. When we're in the absence of the imam, first we had nawab. We had appointed na'ib. The person, the imam would say, such and such, the such and such and such, that's the na'ib. After that, it became a general concept. Whoever meets the criteria. But again, this is bigger than just somebody I make taqlid to in my personal life. This is how I implement Islam. That means we need that wali. So we need to make sure that we're following. Because Ghadir is not just about personal taqwa in my personal life. It's about distancing myself from all of the tawaghit and aligning myself with the wali of the time who's currently carrying the flag. Now, having said that, once we have that understanding that Islam is all of Islam, it's political Islam, it's Islam against the tawaghit, it's Islam of unity, it's Islam of saving the masses, it's Islam of standing up and being proud to be a Muslim, of aligning ourselves with that line that's still a continuum of the efforts of the Anbiya, it shouldn't make us arrogant. It shouldn't make us arrogant. If we've understood this reality, we should be humbled by understanding this reality, but it should not make us in any way arrogant or off-putting. That now I've understood this. I know there's a wali of the time. Alhamdulillah, I've identified this person. Does it mean I need to be off-putting in my way of interacting with other believers? Absolutely not. There's a story, inshallah, it's not true. They said once this man was very revolutionary. He had understood the concept of the wali of the time. He's trying to move in the right direction. And they said that he was about to offer salah. And when he was about to offer salah, he was so excited about the idea and the concept and the cause that he started his prayer in this way. He said, Allahu Akbar, Khomeini Rahba, Bismillah ar-Rahman ar-Rahim. So somebody was like, you can't do that, it's salat. How do you mean, Allahu Akbar, Khomeini Rahba, Bismillah ar-Rahman ar-Rahim? So after the prayer, he told him, he said, brother, you're not supposed to say that. That makes the prayer invalid. You can't do that. That's not right. The man looked at him. He was so angry. For the next salat, he stood up. He said, Allahu Akbar, Khomeini Rahbar, Mark Bar Ziddi Vilayati Faqih. Off-putting. That's different than having conversations where we talk about the concepts. Do we want Islam? Yes. Do we want Islam now? Yes. Have the Ahlul Bayt given us a system? Yes. Does that mean practical allegiance to the wali of the time? Yes. We ask that Allah accept what was said and heard in his way. And we hope that brothers and sisters will all join us for the meal that we're going to have afterwards. Inshallah, brothers and sisters, you are all by your presence glorifying this event. And hopefully we're going to have a wonderful meal together. But we'll end with salawat ala Muhammad wa ali Muhammad.

In late May, U.S. President Donald Trump indicated that a potential deal between the United States and Iran was now largely negotiated. If finalized, it could bring to a close a regional confrontation that has shaken West Asia for nearly 3 months. Markets immediately reacted to the prospect of de-escalation. Brent crude prices fell almost 6% the day after Trump's remarks, sliding to around $97 a barrel. The full terms of the proposed agreement remain undisclosed, and negotiations are still ongoing, but the broader geopolitical consequences are already impossible to ignore. Across the world, one reality is becoming increasingly difficult to deny. Washington entered this confrontation seeking dominance, yet now approaches the negotiating table from a position of exhaustion and strategic failure.

0: The war imposed on Iran by the United States and Israel on February 28th passed through multiple phases of escalation, uncertainty, and political shockwaves. Even during the ceasefire period, new developments continued to emerge almost daily. Yet, despite the twists and turns, one conclusion now appears unmistakable. The United States has suffered another strategic defeat in West Asia, arguably its sixth major failure in the region in the past quarter century. At this point, the outcome is already clear. Washington failed to achieve its goals. No victory, no surrender from Iran. Any agreement forced on the United States would now amount to one thing, a humiliating retreat, a quiet admission that the original calculations were wrong from day one. Tehran and Washington are reportedly nearing an agreement centered around a 60-day extension of the ceasefire. Under the proposed arrangement, the Strait of Hormuz, the narrow artery through which nearly one-fifth of the world's oil and liquefied natural gas passes, would reopen under Iranian oversight. Tehran would remove the naval mines it deployed near the waterway, while the United States would ease its blockade on Iranian ports imposed during the conflict. Iran would also regain the ability to export oil during the interim period, effectively bypassing portions of the American sanctions regime. The broader negotiations would then move toward the long-term future of Iran's peaceful nuclear program and regional security arrangements. Tehran's demands remain expansive and unapologetic. Immediate access to frozen assets abroad, permanent sanctions relief, the withdrawal of hostile U.S. military pressure near Iranian territory, and an end to the war on the Lebanese front. Iran has made clear that if Washington attempts to reverse course or sabotage these understandings, it should be prepared for the consequences, including the possibility of a prolonged closure of the Strait of Hormuz, a scenario capable of rattling the entire global economy. The head of the Center for Studies and Security at Imam Hussein University, General Hassan Rastegarpanah, said that the U.S. has long ceased to be a superpower in the eyes of the Iranian nation.
1: To what extent do you think that this war damaged America's reputation as a superpower, reduced its credibility in the world, and on the other hand, increased Iran's stature and standing?
2: America's hegemony has gradually been broken over the past few decades, especially after the victory of the Islamic Revolution. At the beginning of the revolution, with the takeover of the Den of Espionage, around 68 volumes documenting American intelligence operations and America's malicious policies were

0: published. Imam Khomeini referred to this as a second revolution. Later, during the failed Tabas operation, the hollowness of America's military power was exposed. After that came the 8-year Iran-Iraq War, during which they suffered one defeat after another, and America's power was further shattered.
1: The United States and Israel launched this war believing Iran could be broken. They believed that pressure would force surrender. But the deeper the conflict went, the clearer the reality became. Iran did not collapse. So Washington turned into threats, fear, intimidation, the so-called madman strategy. But Iran stood firm. And as the Iranian saying goes, the winter eventually ends, but the blackness stays with the coal. The very concessions now reportedly under discussion stand in stark contrast to Donald Trump's original rhetoric. Sanctions relief, the unfreezing of Iranian assets, and indirect recognition of Iran's strategic leverage were never part of Washington's initial vision. From the very first days of the war, Trump framed the conflict in absolutist terms, demanding nothing less than capitulation. General Rastik Arpanov said Trump's total surrender demands and his order to assassinate Iranian figures, including General Soleimani, all stem from his inferiority complex in the face of Iran.
0: During his first presidency, Donald Trump carried out an inhuman act, and that was completely outside the norms of diplomacy, and it was the assassination of Haj Qasem Soleimani. According to what Western media reported, American officials themselves said that they had spent more than $7.5 trillion. But an Iranian general came and undermined all these investments. Trump, in an effort to delay America's decline and collapse, had Haj Qasem Soleimani assassinated.
1: In early March, he declared on Truth Social, "There will be no deal with Iran except unconditional surrender." Around the same period, Trump even hinted at influencing Iran's leadership structure itself, boasting online, "I have to be involved in the appointment," like with Delcy Rodriguez in Venezuela. Perhaps the most extreme statement came on April 7, when he warned that if Iran refused a settlement, a whole civilization will die tonight, never to be brought back again. God bless the great people of Iran. We also had the chance to talk to a senior member of the UK Workers' Party, Mr. Hossein Shafi'i, on his trip to Iran. He said why we should not take Trump's remarks seriously. Last night, after repeatedly setting deadlines and threatening Iran, Trump announced that he is close to signing a memorandum of understanding with Iran. Now, why do you think the U.S. was not able to carry out with its threats and agree to sign a memorandum that perhaps it never truly desired?
2: I don't listen to anything Donald Trump says. I don't care what he says. The only thing that matters is actions. He's just a liar, he's a narcissist, he's an egotistical maniac. He thinks that the world revolves around him, but it doesn't.
1: Now, however, unconditional surrender appears to have acquired an entirely different meaning in Washington's political dictionary. The U.S. naval blockade lifted. Sanctions relief embedded into negotiations. The Strait of Hormuz reopened under Iranian management. Fighting halted across all fronts, including Lebanon. Iran's nuclear program postponed to future talks, not dismantled. Iran's missile arsenal untouched and preserved.
2: Who is the only power that they have not been able to do anything about since the beginning of their time till today? The Islamic Republic of Iran. Because the Islamic Republic of Iran has refused to make any deals with Israel. Because the Islamic Republic of Iran has always been on the side of the axis of resistance. Because they've always been responsible. Whether it's in our region or whether it was South Africa under ANC, it's written

0: in our constitution that we are here to support those who are resisting tyranny.
1: Reports increasingly suggest that Washington moved toward negotiations only after suffering major military and financial setbacks. Bloomberg recently reported that Iran destroyed approximately $1 billion worth of American Reaper drones, nearly one-fifth of the U.S. pre-war inventory of the advanced UAVs. And this may only represent a fraction of the broader costs now gradually emerging from the battlefield. We had in our studio at Press TV Mr. Alireza Zadbar, a university professor and an expert in the Iranian contemporary history. He said it is not difficult to call Trump's bluff.
2: During the war, Trump has made many bluffs against Iran, from destroying Iran's naval and air force to completely destroying Iran and its civilization. The question is this a particular tactic that Trump uses to intimidate its opponent, or does he actually want to carry out these actions but is unable to do so?
3: Over these past 3 months, and even before that, if you list Trump's threats, they are countless. He claimed that Iran's oil facilities would be hit, Iran's air force destroyed, Iran's navy wiped out. But if Iran has no navy, then how has the Strait of Hormuz remained closed for 3 months? If a country has no naval power, why are you unable to reopen the Strait of Hormuz?
1: We have a lot more to cover today, but first let's take a moment to catch up on the latest headlines.
4: Hello everyone, welcome to the news section of this program. Here we'll go over some important news headlines. Iran, Pezeshkian, Iran decisions only within SNSC framework with leaders' approval. President Masoud Pezeshkian says that no decision will be made in the Islamic Republic of Iran outside of the framework of the Supreme National Security Council and without the coordination and permission of the Supreme Leader. In a meeting with the managers of the Islamic Republic of Iran broadcasting in Tehran on May 24th, the president stressed that his administration's commitment to national consensus is not a political slogan, but a deeply held conviction necessary for navigating difficult times. ISNA. Professor Robert Pape, the end of the U.S. hegemony has begun. Iran emerges as the fourth center of world power. In a comprehensive assessment of the recent military confrontation between Washington and Tehran, a prominent American strategist and senior analyst characterized the conflict as a strategic disaster of historic proportions for the United States. He emphasized that by delivering the exact inverse of the 1991 Persian Gulf War, the Islamic Republic of Iran has effectively brought an end to the era of absolute U.S. military dominance and global hegemony. Professor Robert Pei, professor of political science at the University of Chicago and director of the Chicago Project on Security and Threats, noted in detailed discussions across strategic analysis platforms that despite the empty rhetoric coming from the White House, Tehran is successfully consolidating a decisive victory against the world's leading power. Fars. IRGC permits passage of tens of ships through Strait of Hormuz. The IRGC Navy reported an increased rate of cargo transit via the Strait of Hormuz and the Persian Gulf, pointing to improved security and stability in the key waterway under its control arrangement. The IRGC Navy's Public Relations Department said in a statement that a total of 33 ships had passed through the Strait of Hormuz in the past 24 hours. The IRGC Navy noted that ships that were allowed through the strait over the past 24 hours included oil tankers, container ships, and other commercial vessels, adding that all of them had been cleared to pass after obtaining the required permits from the force under security arrangements for the strategic waterway. Tehran Times. Iran's strategy for Persian Gulf, Hormuz Strait to shape West Asia's new order, Major General. The plans and strategies of the leader of the Islamic Revolution for managing the Persian Gulf and the Strait of Hormuz will guarantee the future of the region and a new regional order in which foreigners will have no place, a top IRGC commander said. referring to the guidance of the leader of the Islamic Revolution, Ayatollah Sayyid Mujtaba Khamenei, commander of Iran's Khatam al-Anbiya Central Headquarters, Major

0: General Ali Abdullahi said Iran will secure the Persian Gulf and eliminate the enemy's exploitation of the strategic waterway while bringing comfort and progress for all nations of the region. The commander warned enemies that the leaders' plans and strategies for the management of the Persian Gulf and the Strait of Hormuz will shape the future of the region and a new regional and global order under the framework of the Strong Iran Strategy, emphasizing the foreign powers will have no role in it. Mehr, U.S. Army has faced deadlock completely in the face of Iran. A military advisor to the leader of the Islamic Revolution, Mohsen Rezai, has warned the U.S. against attack on Strait of Hormuz, saying that the U.S. Army has faced deadened in the face of Iran. In remarks published on May 24th, Rezai warned that any military action against Iran in the Strait of Hormuz could trigger a much wider regional conflict, saying Tehran may break what he described as a naval blockade and could even withdraw from the NPT. Speaking about tensions with the United States, Rezai said Washington and the administration of Donald Trump are facing a complete deadlock, warning that any decision to enter a war with Iran would place the U.S. inside a dark and endless corridor stretching from the Strait of Hormuz to the Persian Gulf, the Gulf of Oman, Bab al-Mandab, and the Indian Ocean. Thank you for joining us in this section. Please do stay tuned for the main narrative. The recent war was not an isolated confrontation. It came after two major battles in less than a year, the 12-day war in last June and attempted coup earlier this year. So what we are witnessing now is bigger than a single victory. This is success in three consecutive confrontations, two wars, and one failed coup attempt.
1: بر اساس همین محاسبه غلط جنگ 12 روزه رو شروع کرد.
2: The United States and Israel started the 12-day war based on a major miscalculation. Their goal were the collapse of Iran, weakening Iran's military capabilities and imposing their political will on the country. Yet they achieved none of these objectives. Naturally, in a war like this, some of our people and some of our commanders were martyred, but we did not back down, and we responded decisively. When America saw this, it directly entered the war under the pretext of destroying Iran's nuclear capabilities. But that was nothing more than a wishful thinking.
0: In attacking Iran, Trump not only repeated the strategic failures of previous American interventions in Afghanistan, Iraq, Libya, Syria, and Yemen, he added new miscalculations of his own. Mr. Zadbar said sometimes an easy victory might lead you to a hard defeat.
3: امریکا در عمر 260-270 ساله خودش جنگ‌های متعددی رو آغاز کرده.
4: The United States throughout its 260 years of existence has started numerous wars, both domestic and foreign. It has carried out coups in many places, and in the latest case, it even kidnapped the presidents of Venezuela. America is used to winning wars. If you watch Trump's interviews, when he wants to persuade public opinion, he says, "We spent 19 years in Vietnam, 20 years in Iraq, 20 years in Afghanistan, but I'll solve the Iran issue in just 2 months."
0: Just as George W. Bush invaded Iraq on the basis of false claims about weapons of mass destruction, Trump appears to have entered this conflict relying on deeply flawed intelligence assessments. Israeli Prime Minister Benjamin Netanyahu and Mossad chief David Bernia reportedly convinced Washington that the Islamic Republic had been weakened beyond recovery after the 12-day war and the chaos earlier this year, and that the assassination of Iran's leadership would trigger rapid collapse. That assumption proved catastrophically wrong.
5: The United States of America went hand in hand with Israel under the impression that they're going to have no problems and they're going to be able to do whatever they want to do, and the Iranian people are not going to be able to answer. And the consequence were that the Iranian people did answer. They killed Agha, and by killing him, they united the whole of the Iranian people. And it was obvious to see that if you choose to be on the wrong side of this conflict, you're on the wrong side.

0: You're going to lose militarily, you're going to lose assets, as the Americans did.
1: Earlier in January, Israel had already attempted to destabilize Iran internally by exploiting economic grievances and encouraging unrests. The rhetoric from American-Israeli officials left little doubt about the broader objective. Former U.S. Secretary of State Mike Pompeo posted on X, "Happy New Year to all Iranians on the streets, and also to all Mossad agents walking alongside them." The Mossad Persian language account issued similarly provocative messages. "Let us come out to the streets together. The time has come. We are with you, not just from afar and in wards. We are with you in the field as well."

0: The Mossad Persian language account issued similarly provocative messages. "Let us come out to the streets together. The time has come. We are with you, not just from afar and in wards. We are with you in the field as well." Trump himself amplified the pressure campaign with his own incendiary message. "Iranian patriots, keep protesting. Take over institutions."
1: America wants to stop a certain model and example from succeeding. It wants Iran, like some other countries in the region, to become a cash cow. But the ideology of the Islamic Revolution does not allow that. From this perspective, it was the perfect opportunity for Netanyahu to take advantage of the situation. Hezbollah had been weakened, Bashar al-Assad had fallen, and the axis of resistance had suffered setbacks. Netanyahu seized this opportunity because, as the Israelis themselves say, the head of the snake is in Iran. With the mistaken belief that Iran had become weak, they attacked Iran.
0: Yet the anticipated collapse never came. The attempt at destabilization campaign was contained, the state endured, and the hoped-for uprising failed to materialize. It was only after that setback that Netanyahu reportedly pushed Trump toward direct military escalation.
2: Iran says that the United States and Israel made a miscalculation in attacking Iran. The question is, why do you think that they made such a mistake in the first place? Are they not fully aware of their own power and that of their opponent?
1: From the time of Clinton, George W. Bush, Obama, Biden, and even Trump himself during his first term, they repeatedly said that all options are on the table. In other words, when assassination, threats, sanctions, and negotiations failed to achieve results, the United States ultimately resorted to the military option in pursuit of goals that required force. Some of those goals were openly declared. Destroying Iran's nuclear capabilities, removing 400 kilograms of enriched uranium, dismantling Iran's missile capabilities, and preventing Iran from supporting the axis of resistance. But I argue that these were not America's true objectives. They were only the visible ones. The real objective was the collapse of the popular system of the Islamic Republic of Iran. And now more than 90 days have passed. Has the Islamic Republic collapsed?
0: The consequences for Washington's credibility have been severe. Not only did the United States fail to achieve its objectives against Iran, it also struggled to maintain confidence among its own allies. Even as the closure of the Strait of Hormuz began damaging allied economies, Washington failed to assemble an international coalition capable of reopening the waterway.
2: Despite requests from the U.S. and even personal requests from President Trump, why did Britain refuse to enter the war on Iran, even though that it led to disputes between British and U.S. officials?
3: I think Britain recognizes the fact that Israel was the person that pushed America into this war, and they see no profit in it. And not only do they see no profit in it, they recognized the fact that within the first 3 days that the United States was going to be on the wrong side of this war. And the British, not just the British, any country does not want to end up where it's on the losing side of a conflict.
2: After the recent war, do you think that the West, especially the British community, views Iran differently? I mean, did they anticipate and expect Iran to respond and react in such a way?
3: Everyone in the world looks at Iran and does not feel bad about Iran. No one is blaming us for the prices of oil going up. No one is blaming us for issues that are happening in their economies. Everyone is squarely blaming on the person that started this war, which is America.
0: Trump then unveiled the heavily publicized Project Freedom operation in the Strait of Hormuz. U.S. Central Command announced that guided missile destroyers, over 100 land and sea-based aircraft, multi-domain unmanned platforms, and 15,000 service members would support the mission.

0: Yet within just 2 days, the operation collapsed before it could meaningfully begin, an embarrassment that only deepened perceptions of American strategic decline.
1: For us, a measure of the power of Iran, the power to absorb pain, and the power to project that pain, an equal measured pain, no more, no less than what was done to them. So there's a lot of respect for us, a huge amount of respect. But there's also, you know, there's also the fact that the British people are sick and tired of Israel. So are the American people. They're sick and tired of what Israel did in Gaza. And that's, you know, the currency that is the destruction of Israel as a nation was paid by the children of Gaza.
0: It's true that some major issues might remain unresolved for the time being, such as sanctions, reparations, and the control over the Strait of Hormuz. But one fact stands above everything else. The United States used maximum pressure, its most advanced military tools, its full political weight, and yet it failed to bring Iran to its knees. That failure signals something much bigger. A shifting balance of power in the region and far beyond. Iran today retains its most decisive strategic card, control over the Strait of Hormuz. Mr. Zaadbah reminded us that the Strait of Hormuz was closed when the world closed its eyes on the atrocities of the U.S. and Israeli regime against Iran.
2: Thank you, Hormuz.
3: The Strait of Hormuz had always remained open, with oil tankers and commercial shipping continuing as usual. This was true even before the war. In other words, although the Islamic Republic of Iran had the right to enforce its sovereignty over the Strait of Hormuz, it chose not to do so. Iran did not close the Strait of Hormuz. Rather, it was the United States of America that, by creating insecurity and instability, caused Iran to close it.
0: But beyond geography, Tehran has also demonstrated a deterrence capability that now shapes calculations across the Persian Gulf. Its missile and drone capacities have fundamentally altered the regional military equation. And analysts increasingly point out that Iran still possesses additional leverage it has not yet exercised, including influence over the Bab al-Mandab Strait at the entrance to the Red Sea. Mr. Shafi underlined that Iran could do many other things, but it would not, principally out of ethical reasons and rules of engagement.
1: What Iran has done is it's shown a temperament that has shown it to be absolutely fair with everything. You've attacked our country, we've removed your bases because those are the places that are being used by the Americans to do that. But then we could have quite easily, and we still can do today, destroy every desalination plant, destroy every single airport, destroy every single power plant, refinery in Saudi Arabia, UAE and everywhere else. But we didn't do that. That means our military capacity is more than capable to do those things, but we choose not to do that because it's not the right thing to do.
0: According to the New York Times, classified assessments indicate that Iran still maintains operational access to 30 of its 33 missile facilities near the Strait of Hormuz. Roughly 70% of its mobile launchers reportedly remain intact, along with nearly 70% of its pre-war missile stockpile. These assessments sharply contradict the public narrative promoted by the Trump administration about a supposedly shattered Iranian military.
4: At the present moment, how do you assess Iran's performance in the recent unprovoked war? And to what extent do you consider Iran to be victorious?
1: It's a complete victory for Iran. There is no doubt what, by any measure that you'd like to think of, that Iran is in any way a loser in this situation. Militarily, the mosaic system that we've got in place means that you can't destroy the military of Iran. Any one of those bases out of 31 provinces, which have got some 200 plus, you know, underground systems that are able to send missiles, drones, and everything else you can ever imagine to bring the pain.
0: This growing gap between rhetoric and reality is precisely why many political observers now argue that Iran has emerged as a new global power center. After all, ordinary states do not withstand sustained military, economic, and political pressure from a superpower, let alone force that superpower into negotiations on revised terms. As the saying goes, what does not kill you makes you stronger. That's all for today. Thank you for watching from the whole team. Please do join us again same times next week to see what else is on. Until next time, take care.

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Born inside the Kaaba, the majestic house of God, raised by the Prophet of Islam, the best creation of God, married the chief women of the world, the choicest of the women by God, father of the Imams, the vicegerents of God, born and martyred in masjids, sacred houses of God, is the soul of the Prophet mentioned in the Book of God, struck on his head in the best of nights and in the best of months, Ramadan, which belongs to God.

He has incredible reverence, love, loyalty, and adherence. He is followed by billions of human beings throughout history. Tens of millions annually visit his shrine, seeking connection, love, and intercession. This is Najaf, the city of Ali. Join me as we undertake a special journey to the wonderful shrine of the Commander of the Faithful, Imam Ali, peace and blessings be upon him, seeking to understand the importance of the shrine, the etiquettes and the recommendations of Ziyarah, as well as the historical background of this sacred place. The holy city of Najaf, which is approximately 165 kilometers southwest of Baghdad and 77 kilometers southeast of Karbala, is considered to be one of the most important cities for the Muslim world, and specifically for the followers of the family of the Holy Prophet, the Ahlul Bayt. It's a tremendously important, sacred and significant city, not only because of the shrine of the Commander of the Faithful, Imam Ali, peace and blessings be upon him, but also because of the existence of one of the most crucial and influential seminaries of the Muslim world here in Najaf. Al-Judi, Al-Ghari, Dhahr al-Kufa, Al-Dhakwat al-Bidh, as well as Al-Rabwa, are other names given to this holy city. It all, of course, started at the time of the flood of Prophet Nuh, peace and blessings be upon him. There was a great mountain in this area. His son said that by being at the mountain, he'll be protected from the flood. Of course, this was deception, and he drowned. Later, this particular mount, which was flooded, dried up. And narrations tell us that it was in this area. It was known as the mountain that dried up, Najaf, which was put together known as Najaf. It's narrated from the sixth holy Imam, Imam al-Sadiq, peace and blessings be upon him, that 70,000 martyrs will be resurrected from this land without accountability and reckoning. Imam al-Sadiq would say that this land, Al-Ghari, Najaf, is part of Tur Sina. It is the mountain that Allah spoke to Musa alayhi salam from and honored Isa and made Ibrahim al-Khalil and took Muhammad sallallahu alayhi wa alihi wa sallam as his beloved and made the prophets reside in here. Ibrahim, the prophet, peace and blessings be upon him, purchased this land and said that in the future there will be a son of mine, he will live here. But before the Islamic conquests, there were many Christian monasteries that were present in Najaf. When the city was conquered by Muslims, it was an Arab area with gardens, palm groves, and many streams. The first Imam, the Commander of the Faithful, Amir al-Mu'mineen, Ali ibn Abi Talib, peace and blessings be upon him, who's buried here just behind me, purchased this land surrounding the grave for 40,000 dirhams. In the year 40 after Hijrah, Imam Ali alayhi salam was buried here after being martyred. And later, this area became part of the city of Najaf. However, the grave remained hidden until the year 132 after Hijrah. A man by the name of Abu Wahab al-Basri entered Medina and says, I went to Imam al-Sadiq alayhi salam and said to him, may I be sacrificed for you? I have come to you, but I have not gone to the ziyarah of the grave of Imam Amir al-Mu'mineen alayhi salam. Imam alayhi salam replied, that is very bad. If you were not one of our Shia, I would not even have glanced at

virtue. Do you not perform the ziyarat of one to whom the ziyarat Allah subhanahu wa ta'ala along with the angels goes, and to which the prophets and the believers go? May I be sacrificed for you. I did not know this, he said. Imam replied, then know that Amir al-Mu'mineen alayhi salam has a higher rank with Allah than all the Imams. The Imams are above others due to the number of deeds, and the reward for their deeds is also for Amir al-Mu'mineen alayhi salam. Through an authentic chain of authority, Imam al-Sadiq alayhi salam said, Almighty Allah subhanahu wa ta'ala has not created a category of creatures bigger in number than the angels. Verily, 70,000 angels descend every day to circumambulate the Baytul Ma'mur. Then they circumambulate the Holy Kaaba. Then they visit the tomb of the Holy Prophet sallallahu alayhi wa alihi wa sallam to greet him. Then they visit the shrine and the tomb of Imam Amir al-Mu'mineen Ali ibn Abi Talib alayhi salam here to greet him. Then they visit the tomb of Imam al-Husayn alayhi salam to greet him. They then ascend back to the skies every day and up to the day of resurrection. Such a number of angels descend and do the same thing. Verily, if one visits Amir al-Mu'mineen, the commander of the faithful, with full recognition of his rights and being neither arrogant nor conceited, Allah subhanahu wa ta'ala shall decide for him the reward of 100,000 martyrs, forgive his past and coming sins, include him with the secured group on the day of Qiyamah, and make easy for him the calling to account, and he'll be received by the angels. As he returns home after his ziyarah, these angels will visit him when he is ill. When he dies, these angels will follow him into the grave, imploring Allah subhanahu wa ta'ala's forgiveness for him. And this is found in Wasa'il al-Shia. The sixth holy Imam, Imam Ja'far ibn Muhammad al-Sadiq salawatullahi wa salamu alayhi, is reported to have said to Ibn Marid, as for anyone who visits the tomb of my grandfather with the recognition of understanding his rights, Allah Almighty subhanahu wa ta'ala shall write for him and give him the reward of the acceptable Hajj and Umrah. O Ibn Marid, I swear by Allah that he shall never allow hellfire to touch the foot that was dusted in the course of visiting Amir al-Mu'mineen, walking or riding. O Ibn Marid, write down this narration with the golden ink. This and many other traditions highlight the beauty, the significance, the immense reward of the visitation of the shrine of Amir al-Mu'mineen alayhi salam. From all over the world, there is much emphasis upon coming here, paying respects, re-energizing, spiritually purifying, and connecting to the first holy Imam. Inside the shrine of Imam Ali ibn Abi Talib alayhi salam, the visitor must express immense gratitude and thankfulness for the wonderful sacrifice and the devotion of this great personality. He was a man of taqwa, God consciousness, epitomized in all his actions and words. He would define taqwa as ta'atun lil jaleel, obedience to the Almighty, وَعَمَلٌ بِالتَّنْزِيلِ, and to work with whatever has been revealed, وَالْإِسْتِعْدَادِ لِيَوْمِ الرَّحِيلِ, and to be prepared for the day of Qiyamah. He was a man that was not only born in the house of Allah, martyred in the house of Allah, but he was all the epitome of Tawheed and the oneness of the Almighty subhanahu wa ta'ala, the voice of human justice, the man who would seek to implement Allah subhanahu wa ta'ala's laws everywhere around, wherever he would deal with people. Once he saw, whilst walking with Qambar, a family
that were

in distress. He went to help this particular lady with her orphans. He prepared the food for them. He played with the children. And when Qanbar, his servant, said, "Oh, Master Ali, why did you do this?" He said, "I saw them crying. I wanted them to be delightful and happy." The father of the orphans, the man of generosity and kindness, the individual who would espouse love, compassion, consideration and servitude towards the others, praised in the Quran, him and his family for giving others what he needed himself. He gave the poor, he gave the captive, and he gave the needy their food on three consecutive days. Here we have an imam who would teach us and say famously, "People are of two kinds, الناس صنفان, أما أخ لك في الدين أو نظير لك في الخلق." People are either your brothers in faith or equals in humanity. When it comes to spirituality, the immense values of his du'as and his communication with Allah subhanahu wa ta'ala, the wonderful words that are immensely powerful when you and I recite them in munajat, when it comes to his brilliant courage and his valor, and the fact that he was the most important companion of the Holy Prophet of Islam in every single battle, the fact that he would always be thinking about Islam first, then himself, about the well-being of others, then himself. Ali ibn Abi Talib was a man of God, a man chosen by Allah, dedicated his life to Allah, was martyred for Allah, and today a visitor who comes here pays their respect to Ali ibn Abi Talib, seeks that goal of being close to Allah subhanahu wa ta'ala, serving Allah subhanahu wa ta'ala, being of ibadullah, just as perfectly as the commander of the faithful, Ali ibn Abi Talib, indeed was. So you might be asking then, what is the history of the shrine of Imam Ali alayhi salam? The commander of the faithful instructed his sons to bury him at this location here. We have narrations from the Prophet of Islam Muhammad sallallahu alayhi wa alayhi wa sallam, highlighting the burial place of Imam Ali alayhi salam to be at this particular location. Imam Ali told his sons that he will be buried next to two other prophets, Prophet Adam and Prophet Nuh, peace be upon them. It was the night of the 21st of Ramadan, 40 after Hijrah. The sons of Imam Ali alayhi salam, Imam al-Hasan, peace be upon him, Imam al-Husayn, peace be upon him, Muhammad ibn al-Halafiyya, as well as the Imam's cousin, Abdullah ibn Ja'far, buried Imam Ali alayhi salam secretly and concealed the grave. Why was the grave of Imam Ali alayhi salam concealed? Well, the reason is outlined by a number of scholars, such as Sheikh Ibn Tawus. He says the concealment of the grave and its location was due to the fear of the enemies, like the Umayyads and the Kharijites. This is because it was possible that they would try to find his grave and exhume his body, which would have inevitably led to a conflict with the Bani Hashim tribe. Through this, several people would be killed, and it would cause a large fitna, conflict in the Muslim community. The Imam alayhi salam was extremely concerned with the well-being of the Muslim nation during his lifetime and made constant effort to extinguish the fire of fitna. As such, it was to be expected that he would encourage the same line of thought and actions that he embodied throughout his life to continue after his death, and that he would want his family and his followers to abandon what could be a source of conflict. During this period of time that the grave was hidden, it was visited by a number of the Imams of the Ahlul Bayt and perhaps close companions. This included Imam Zain al-Abidin alayhi salam, the fourth holy Imam, Imam al-Baqir, as well as Imam al-Sadiq, peace and blessings be upon them, the fifth and the sixth Imam. Later, Imams such as Imam al-Hadi and al-Askari
peace and blessings be upon them, also visited the grave of their grandfather, Amir al-Mu'mineen, as well.

a very important ziyarah of Imam Ali alayhi salam, considered authentic, reliable by our scholars, as ziyarat Aminullah. It was here that Imam Zain al-Abidin alayhi salam came to visit the grave of his grandfather, began to supplicate, began to recite these wonderful words, As-salamu alayka ya Amin Allahi fi khalqih. And thereafter, this particular visitation remained as one that would be recited for the Imam himself as well as other Imams of the Ahlul Bayt as well.

In the year 75 after Hijrah, Al-Hajjaj ibn Yusuf al-Thaqafi ordered that 3,000 graves are exhumed in this area. He wanted to find the body of Imam Ali alayhi salam. Of course, he was unsuccessful. In the era of Imam al-Sadiq alayhi salam, when the Umayyads were being ousted from the caliphate, there was no longer a reason for the grave of Imam Ali alayhi salam to remain hidden. Due to this, gradually the location of the grave became known and exposed to everyone. It has been narrated that one of the companions of Imam al-Sadiq by the name of Safwan sought permission from Imam to tell the Shi'as of Kufa where the burial place of Imam Ali alayhi salam was. Imam responded in the affirmative and also gave money for the repair and construction of the grave. This was in the year 132 after Hijrah. The narration is told that Safwan al-Jammal said, I was with As-Sadiq, peace be upon him, and we reached Kufa. He said to me, O Safwan, this is the grave of my grandfather Amir al-Mu'mineen. He then performed ghusl, changed his clothes, walked barefoot, and told me to do the same. He said to me, walk slowly with short steps. For every step you take, you'll be granted 100,000 good deeds, and 100,000 sins will be erased, 100,000 status will be raised, and 100,000 wishes and hajat will be fulfilled. Then I walked with him as he was walking with tranquility and humility, remembering Allah subhanahu wa ta'ala through tasbih. At the grave, he gave me permission to inform people of Kufa about the location of where the Imam alayhi salam was buried. Now, there are people who have said that the grave of Imam Ali alayhi salam was discovered by the Abbasid Caliph Harun al-Abbasi, where he came and he was hunting and he sent his dogs and they returned without catching whatever they were hunting. And of course, later he was told by an elderly individual that this is a grave of a man from Banu Hashim, and that he exposed the grave of Imam alayhi salam. This story, of course, has no basis. It was Imam al-Sadiq alayhi salam was the one who revealed the grave of his grandfather, Amir al-Mu'mineen, salawatullahi wa salamu alayhi. Now, with the disposal of the Umayyads and the public discovery of the grave of Imam Ali alayhi salam, a man by the name of Dawood ibn Ali al-Abbasi, who died in the year 133 after Hijrah, witnessed that many people were visiting this grave site. As such, he installed a tombstone on top of the grave. However, after the establishment of the Abbasid Caliphate, their relationship with the Alawis changed and the grave became abandoned once again, and the tombstone was destroyed. It is disputed whether Harun himself built a dome on top of the grave of Imam Ali alayhi salam. Some historians do indeed report it, whilst the actions of Harun, of course, such as destroying the shrines of the Ahl al-Bayt, such as that of Imam al-Husayn alayhi salam, is contradictory to these particular narrations.

entering through Bab al-Tusi, the gate of Sheikh al-Tusi, into the shrine of Imam Ali alayhi salam, on the right-hand side, you'll see an entrance to one of the oldest mosques in the city of Najaf, known as Masjid Imran ibn Shaheen. This is truly an important area within the shrine of Imam Amir al-Mu'mineen Ali ibn Abi Talib alayhi salam, within the courtyard itself. It's currently considered to be part of the shrine itself. When Imran himself rose up

Ola. He was eventually defeated, and after his defeat, he took a vow that if this man Az-Dawla was to pardon him, he would build a rawaq, an area, in the shrine of Imam Ali alayhi salam. Az-Dawla pardoned him, and he built this area in the middle of the 4th century after Hijrah, the 10th century Gregorian. Eventually, it became a mosque, and then it became famously known as the Mosque of Imran ibn Shaheen. Now, the mosque lay abandoned for some time until after 2003, where today it's been renovated and houses many seminary lessons, as well as graves of prominent scholars, like, for example, Ayatollah Kadhim Yazdi, as well as Sayyid Abdul Hussein Sharafuddin. Now here in Waq Abu Talib, which is an area where worshippers sit and reflect and pray, is a place known as Masjid al-Ras. Now although the actual physical mosque is not here, it's known as the Mosque of the Head. And it is on the western side of the actual courtyard. The name of the mosque is due to two possible opinions. One of the reasons why this mosque is known as Masjid al-Ras is because it faces the direction of the head of Imam Ali alayhi salam, and as far as his grave is concerned. Another reason is because there's a narration from Imam al-Sadiq alayhi salam that says that the head of Imam al-Hussein, peace and blessings be upon him, was actually buried in this area. Behind me is a place known as Jami' al-Khadra, literally the green area of worship. Now this is located in the eastern side of the courtyard of the shrine of the Imam alayhi salam. This place is where Ayatullah al-Uzma Sayyid al-Khuyi rahmatullahi ta'ala alayhi taught his seminary Hawza lessons. Recently, the wall between the Jami' and the grave of Ayatullah Khuyi and his sons was removed and replaced with a window which is made from stained glass. This is a place where also currently scholars, other teachers within the seminary teach students amongst a number of places here in the shrine of Imam Ali alayhi salam, who indeed have many students to come and learn and benefit from being in proximity to the gateway to the city of knowledge. Amongst the well-respected scholars of the Hawza who taught in Jami' al-Khadra was His Eminence Ayatollah al-Uzma al-Sayyid Ali al-Husayn al-Sistani hafizahullah. Iwan al-Ulama, the place of scholars, is an area just in front of the Mosque of Imran ibn Shaheen, inside the shrine of Amir al-Mu'mineen Ali ibn Abi Talib alayhi salam. Iwan al-Ulama is a place where a number of scholars are buried. And this is characteristic of the shrine. All across it, there are graves of notable, very respected ulama of Islam that have chosen and have requested to be buried in proximity to the brother of Rasulullah, Amir al-Mu'mineen Ali ibn Abi Talib alayhi salam. Now, of course, there is a close relationship between ulama, knowledge, and the Imam, peace and blessings be upon him. Knowledge is very much something part and parcel of the city of Najaf. There is a huge seminary here. Every morning you find hundreds of scholars coming here, taking part in Hawza lessons all across in different parts of this particular shrine. Remembering, of course, that they seek inspiration from a man that has been praised by Rasulullah sallallahu alayhi wa alihi wa sallam when he says, أنا مدينة العلم وعلي بابها. I am the city of knowledge and Ali, its gate. As students of ilm in the holy city of Najaf, coming to study next to Amir al-Mu'mineen, there is a special feeling. There is a feeling that it's very hard to describe. It is as if the Imam alayhi salam is somehow encouraging the students, somehow pushing them and inspiring them to gain this understanding and to disseminate the teachings of the Quran as well as that of the Ahl al-Bayt. Peace and blessings be upon them.
at the dharihah of Amir al-Mu'mineen, salawatullahi wa salam.

There is a place known as Mawdhu'ul Isba'ain, literally the place of two fingers. It's across the place where the Imam's alayhi salam's holy face lies. It has been said that there was a tyrant ruler whose name was Al-Murr ibn Qais, who was once speaking about his tribe and his forefathers. He asked the elders of his tribe about those who had passed away from his family. And in response, they said that many of them had been killed in a battle. He further asked about those who had killed them, and they responded by saying that most of them had been killed at the hands of Ali ibn Abi Talib. So he asked, "Where is Ali buried?" And was told that he was buried in Najaf. Murra then sent an army of 2,000 individuals to storm Najaf. After 6 days of defending the city, the people of Najaf were defeated. And Murra entered the shrine and began to destroy it. As he was about to exhume the grave, two fingers came out of the dhari' and, as though they were a sword, cut him in half. At that very moment, the two halves of his body became stone, and these two stones were then kept near the road and the pathway, after which the army took them and indeed hid them. This is known as Mawdhu'ul Isba'ain, the place of the two fingers. The shrine of Imam Ali ibn Abi Talib alayhi salam welcomes millions of visitors across the year who are eagerly anticipating visiting this holy place. Therefore, there is a requirement for expansion and renovation, which indeed has been the case by the noble efforts of those who are responsible for taking care of the shrine. One of the major projects of the shrine expansion in this country is what is known as the courtyard of Lady Fatima al-Zahra alayhi salam, in which we are here currently. This courtyard includes much of the western section of the shrine complex. It is being designed and built on a gradual basis and across four stages, and it includes four different levels, 50% of which is reserved for worshippers and of those who've come to display their devotion. The Sahan of Fatima al-Zahra alayhi salam and the huge project itself will definitely facilitate the process and the opportunity of visitation for millions of visitors throughout the year who come from different parts of the world, eagerly paying their respects towards the commander of the faithful, Imam Amir al-Mu'mineen Ali ibn Abi Talib alayhi salam. At the moment, the first phase or the first level of the four is completed, and it's hoped that within the next few years, the whole project will see complete fruition. The sacred golden dome of the shrine of Imam Ali ibn Abi Talib alayhi salam is regarded as one of the most prominent features of the holy shrine for both its massiveness as well as its height. It is distinguished by its long neck, which adds to its majesty and brilliance, in addition to the accuracy and harmony of its art, offering a spectacular scene to viewers from both inside and the outside. Now, the dome of Imam Ali alayhi salam's holy shrine is the only dome out of all the shrine that is higher than the minarets next to it. From the inside, the dome provides a spectacular view, for it is adorned with the most wonderful Islamic architecture as well as glazed decorations and inscriptions. From the outside, the dome is covered with copper tiles that have been coated with pure gold. The dome is placed on four large pillars. If we were to include the gilded name of Allah subhanahu wa ta'ala, the total height of the dome would measure to be 33.5 meters. Its outer diameter is 16.6 meters and its circumference 51.85 meters. A 1.46 meter long gilded band, which is made out of blue enamel and coated with gold, and upon which the blessed Quranic chapter Al-Fajr is depicted, separates between the dome and its neck.
a golden spherical ball with a height of 3.5 meters is placed above the dome

stands between the base and the gilded name of Allah subhanahu wa ta'ala. The dome was coated in the mid-60s of the 20th century, where 63 kilograms of pure gold were added onto it. Recently, in 2016, and specifically on the 17th of Rabi'ul Awwal, celebrating the auspicious birth anniversary of the Prophet of Islam, Muhammad sallallahu alayhi wa alayhi wa sallam, his grandson, Imam Ja'far ibn Muhammad al-Sadiq, salawatullahi wa salamu alayhi, the dome was re-coated with gold in a very important project by the administrators of the Imam Ali alayhi salam shrine. In addition, at the top of the dome, you'll see a number of features. One is a sun-looking structure, which highlights that Ali ibn Abi Talib, peace and blessings be upon him, is that like a light that shines through with his knowledge. He's like the sun that emanates with light. As well as that, there are 14 pointers that emerge from this particular sun-looking structure, which is of course the same number as the Ma'sumeen, the 14 error-free, sinless leaders of mankind, the Prophet of Islam, his beloved daughter Fatima, and the 12 Imams. At the same time, you'll see a hand-looking structure, and that indicates or is symbolic of the hand of Imam Ali ibn Abi Talib, where it was raised by the Prophet of Islam in the famous incident of Al-Ghadir on the 18th of Dhul Hijjah, year 10 after Hijrah, in which the Prophet of Islam says, "Whomsoever I am the Mawla, whomsoever I have authority over, then Ali has this authority." There are 5 entrance gates to the shrine of Imam Ali alayhi salam. One of them is called Babu Sheikh Tusi, which is directly in the middle of the northern side of the outer brick wall. It is of course named after Sheikh Ta'ifa, the Sheikh of the Shia sect, Sheikh Abu Ja'far Tusi, as the mosque that includes his grave lies directly opposite that particular gate. The gate measures 4.7 meters in height and 3.4 meters in width and opens into a 19 meter long corridor which ends into the holy courtyard of the Imam alayhi salam. This is Babu Sa'a, one of the oldest gates of the shrine. Known as a Sa'a gate, it lies in the middle of the eastern side of the outer brick wall. It has other names too. It is known as Bab Ali ibn Musa al-Ridha alayhi salam, as well as Bab al-Kabir, because it faces the big market right across in front of it. It measures 3.10 meters wide and 3.9 meters high, and the corridor is 6.4 meters long. It has some beautiful inscriptions. For example, the famous narration of the Holy Prophet of Islam, "Ana Madinatul Ilm wa Aliyun Babuha," I am the city of knowledge and Ali its gate, as well as famous poetry such as "Aliyun Hubbuhu Jannah Qasimun Nari wal Jannah." The other gate is the one of Muslim ibn Aqil alayhi salam. This is located right next to the As-Sa'a gate, measuring 3.3 meters wide and 4 meters high with an 8.9 meter corridor. It was constructed in the month of Rajab, year 1252 AH. Al-Qibla gate, or Bab al-Qibla, lies in the middle of the southern part of the outer brick wall. Its name is derived from the position as it's positioned in the direction of the Qibla. It is 3.97 meters wide and 8.8 meters long corridor follows it into the courtyard. Bab al-Faraj is 3.2 meters wide and 4.3 meters high, leading into an 8.9 meter long corridor. Now, a visitor who enters the shrines through these holy doors will enter with humility, with submissiveness of the heart, with the thankfulness that they've come here accepted by the Imam alayhi salam. It is also customary for many of the visitors to stand right next to the gates, any of the 5, and recite what is known as Idhnud Dukhul, the permission to enter, recognizing that the permission comes from Allah subhanahu wa ta'ala, from the Prophet, from the angels, and from the Imam who is buried here.

they enter with full conviction and readiness to be welcomed into this oasis of tranquility and calmness, to remember the Almighty subhanahu wa ta'ala in the honor of the servant of Allah who is indeed within its confines. This is the Ruwaq of Abu Talib, which means the area, the confined area of Abu Talib, right next to the Dharih of Imam alayhi salam. Now, it is an area which measures 1,200 meters squared, making it able to accommodate more than 2,000 worshippers as far as Salah is concerned. This place was constructed after the demolition of an archway which had been previously used as a maqam. It has five doors which open onto the other ruwaqs or areas of the mausoleum. This area was launched on the 13th of Rajab in the year 1432 after Hijrah, on the birth anniversary of Imam Ali alayhi salam. Now here at the Ruwaq of Abu Talib, or the confines of Abu Talib, right next to the mausoleum, there is a maqam or position or station of Imam al-Sadiq alayhi salam, which is a spot next to the door of Masjid al-Ras. Remembering that the mosque of the head, as well as this particular station, don't exist today physically, but the location can be pinpointed by those who work here and have understanding of it. Now, the station of Imam al-Sadiq, next to the dharih of Imam Amir al-Mu'mineen alayhi salam, it's narrated to be the place where he would pray and perform the salah when he came to perform the ziyarah of his grandfather, Imam Ali alayhi salam. 50 years ago, it was covered by a white dome which spanned across approximately 100 square meters. But of course, today there are no remains of it, and it's indeed part of the larger shrine.

there are seven entrances or doors through which one can enter this holy shrine. The first entrance is directly in the middle of the golden Iwan. The second entrance is known as the Allama Hilli Gate. The third is known as Marqad al-Ardabili Gate. The fourth is a doorway opposite the Al-Tusi Gate. The fifth is a doorway opposite the Qibla Gate. The sixth is directly situated to the right of the Scholar's Iwan, known as Al-Fadl al-Shirbiyani Entrance. And the seventh doorway is situated south of the Holy Shrine, to the left of the Iwan of the Golden Roof, and it's known as the Umm al-Banin Entrance. The wonderful, mesmerizing, golden dariyah, the mausoleum of the Commander of the Faithful, Amir al-Mu'mineen Ali ibn Abi Talib, salawatullahi wa salamu alayhi. You cannot but stand in awe and admiration of the grand beauty and the magnificence of this dariyah. All around this particular holy place, you'll find inscriptions of verses, of narrations from the Prophet and from Amir al-Mu'mineen, as well as lines of poetry which describe the excellence and the status of the Commander of the Faithful. It is difficult to pinpoint the history of this dariyah, but what we know is that this current one behind me was built by the head of the Bohra community, Tahir Saif al-Din, who donated it from India, and it was installed in 1942 on the occasions of the Wilada of Imam Ali alayhi salam on the 13th of Rajab. It took 5 years to build at a cost of 80,000 dinars at a time. Inside the dariyah, this golden shrine, is a rare box made of the best Indian wood and inlaid with shells. It was created in 1202 AH and measures 4.83 meters in length, 3.03 meters in width, and 1.83 meters in height. The art that manufactures such antiques is known as Fan al

Al-Khatami, and the books has been shrouded in glass for maintenance since 1361. Whilst inside the shrine of Imam Amir al-Mu'mineen alayhi salam, the visitor is recommended to busy themselves and engage with the remembrance of Allah subhanahu wa ta'ala, whether it's through the recitation of the Quran or through a number of important supplications, invocations, and ziyaras that indeed establish this connection to Allah subhanahu wa ta'ala through the remembrance of the Ahlul Bayt. Here, for example, we are in the sahan, or the courtyard, so to speak, of Sayyida Fatima within the shrine of Imam Amir al-Mu'mineen alayhi salam. And a visitor here is recommended to recite a number of supplications and ziyaras. One could recite Dua al-Sabah, the supplication for the morning from Imam Amir al-Mu'mineen alayhi salam, or Ziyarat Ashura, Ziyarat Warith, Ziyarat al-Jami' al-Kabira, Hadith al-Kisa, Dua al-Kumayl ibn Ziyad, Dua al-Nudba, Dua al-Samat, Dua al-Tawassul, the Munajat of Amir al-Mu'mineen Ali ibn Abi Talib alayhi salam. This and many other supplications are highly recommended. But of course, one of the most crucial is one that is referred to as Ziyarat Aminullah. Now, this ziyara is not only specific for the shrine of Imam Amir al-Mu'mineen alayhi salam, but for every one of the ma'sumin, whether it's in Madinatul Munawwara, whether it is in Najaf, Karbala, Kadhimain, Mashhad, or in Samarra. We are recommended to recite Ziyarat Aminullah, which is an authentic ziyara established and one that is from the fourth holy Imam, Imam Zain al-Abidin al-Sajjad, salawatullahi wa salamu alayhi. Now this ziyara is key because it's made up of two segments. The first is the greeting of the Imam alayhi salam. The second is a supplication to Allah subhanahu wa ta'ala. Now, when we recite this ziyara and any others, it is crucial that we recite it in Arabic, but also to try and figure out and ascertain its meaning in our own languages too. For example, if it is English or any other language, let's read the translation and reflect on the words. As-salamu alayka ya ameen Allahi fi ardih. Peace and blessings be upon you, O the one who is entrusted by Allah subhanahu wa ta'ala and his vicegerent on his earth. Ashhadu annaka jahadta fillahi haqqa jihadih. I bear witness that you struggled in the path of Allah in the best possible way. وَعَمِلْتَ بِكِتَابِهِ. 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Until Allah subhanahu wa ta'ala raised you towards him and made you in his proximity. And the ziyara continues until the dua begins. Allahumma inna quloob al mukhbitin ilayka waliha. O Allah, the heart of a mukhbit is yearning towards you. Now, a mukhbit is somebody whose heart trembles when they remember Allah. It is a state of humility and tawadu and khushu'. 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That the way of those who seek you are established. وَعْلَامَ الْقَاصِدِينَ إِلَيْكَ وَاضِحَةً. And the means of those who are looking for you is crystal clear. Then at the end, it says, اللَّهُمَّ فَاسْتَجِبْ دُعَائِي. 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And bring me closer to those whom I love. The holy Ahlul Bayt, those whom I've displayed highest levels of loyalty and allegiance. بحق محمد وعلي وفاطمة والحسن والحسين. 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And the visitor lives this feeling of remembrance of Allah subhanahu wa ta'ala, this feeling of beseeching him, this feeling of servitude

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You are exactly how I want you to be, so make me how you want me to be.

Now, coming to the shrine of Imam Ali alayhi salam is a very exciting prospect. Some of us may feel a little bit anxious. Sometimes we may not know what to do. And it's important that we come with the right mindset. We're prepared of what is expected from us. We may be thinking that I come to Imam Ali alayhi salam just to ask Allah subhanahu wa ta'ala for the fulfillment of my needs. However, there are recommendations and things that we should be doing whilst in this holy place. Remember, this is a place visited by the angels. They pray for anyone who's here. In this location, we recall the life of this illustrious individual that many of us are proud to be associated with. As soon as we come through the gates, it is recommended to recite what is known as Idhn al-Dukhul, the permission to enter. Whilst inside, there are a number of specific makhsus ziyaras of Imam Ali alayhi salam, which should be recited. But amongst the most important is one that is referred to as Ziyarat Aminullah. Authenticated by our scholars, it is from the Holy Fourth Imam, Imam Zain al-Abidin al-Sajjad, salawatullahi wa salamu alayhi. It starts with, As-salamu alayka ya aminullahi fi ardih. Now, after this, it's recommended to recite a two-ruk'ah salah. But let's not forget also that Imam Amir al-Mu'mineen, as well as all the Ahlul Bayt, played tremendous importance towards the Holy Qur'an. Let's recite the Qur'an in this particular shrine and all the shrines of the Ahlul Bayt. Performing salah, whether it's congregational, jama'ah salah, mustahab salah, or even qadha, to make up the prayers, here is highly recommended. Remembrance of Allah subhanahu wa ta'ala, dhikr, reflection and pondering and contemplation, istighfar, seeking forgiveness from Allah subhanahu wa ta'ala, are all key elements of the ziyara experience and what we should be doing whilst here. But importantly, this is a golden chance. We may never be given this opportunity again. We may never be able to come and pay our respects to Imam Ali alayhi salam again. Therefore, the visitor when coming here should have that feeling of gratitude and thankfulness towards the Imam, number one. But number two, a pledge of allegiance and a commitment to change from within. And at the same time, the willingness to spend the time here in the shrine with whatever pleases Allah subhanahu wa ta'ala, whilst making sure that the shaitan does not affect us by making us speak in vain, or God forbid, backbite, or look at things that we should not be looking at. This is a sacred area, and the remembrance of God and the worship of Allah should take center stage. When I come to this amazingly blessed place, when my eyes are cast on this golden dariyah, your heart begins to soften and you begin to connect with one of the brilliant and the choicest of the creation of Allah subhanahu wa ta'ala. The zuwar that come here in their millions, they weep and they cry, remembering the greatness, the achievement, the status of the commander of the faithful. It's incredible just to imagine that he's buried just here. This is an imam that was praised by the Prophet of Islam to be excellent in every possible way, the perfect human being, the husband of Fatima al-Zahra and the father of all the imams of the Ahlul Bayt, the one who on the day of Qiyamah will grant human beings the entrance and the seal towards paradise. And when individuals come here, they speak to the imam from the heart. It is so important that the visitor visiting this blessed shrine

opens their heart to Imam Amir al-Mu'mineen, is grateful to the Imam for all that he had done to save the religion of Islam. It is also important to pledge allegiance, to demonstrate the love for the Imam, the wilaya, the adherence to the teachings of the Ahl al-Bayt alayhim as-salam, to indicate positive change, to give a commitment and a vow to Amir al-Mu'mineen who has invited you and has given you permission to visit this blessed place, to continue and to improve one's life in the obedience to Allah subhanahu wa ta'ala. But remember, being here is a privilege. And whilst seeing so many zuwar, all the guests and the visitors of Imam alayhi salam, it is of the utmost importance that we display the best of akhlaq and mannerism. Nobody should be pushed. Nobody should be hurt. Nobody should be annoyed. These are all the family of the Imam alayhi salam in the grand scheme. And he has welcomed us with open arms as his followers, as his Shia, as those who love to be associated with him. And what a brilliant individual to be associated with. Personally, it's been an absolute honor and a privilege to visit this blessed shrine of Imam Ali ibn Abi Talib alayhi salam, to see the many different places. And I pray to Allah subhanahu wa ta'ala to grant us the opportunity to perform this ziyarah time and time again on a frequent basis, to be invited for our souls and our hearts to be purified and enriched with the remembrance of Ali ibn Abi Talib. As the Prophet has said, ذِكْرُ عَلِيٍّ عِبَادَةً. The remembrance of Ali is the worship of Allah subhanahu wa ta'ala. I pray to Allah subhanahu wa ta'ala to grant you all the opportunity, the tawfiq, the blessing to be of those who are blessed with the visitation and the ziyarah of Mawla al-Muttaqeen, Imam al-Muwahideen, Ali ibn Abi Talib, salawatullahi wa salamu alayhi.

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0: Bismillah ar-Rahman ar-Rahim. Assalamu alaikum wa rahmatullah. Brothers and sisters, thank you so very much for joining us on Faraj Podcast. Today we're going to be tackling a whole new topic. Our tarbiyah discussions or series are going to be regarding child upbringing, parenting, and all that fun stuff. In the studio with me, I have the honor and privilege of hosting my dear sisters in faith and humanity, Sister Sabira. Assalamu alaikum wa rahmatullah.
1: Wa alaikum assalam wa rahmatullah.
0: Thank you so much for being with us.
1: You're welcome. It's a pleasure.
0: And Sister Siddiqa, assalamu alaikum.
2: Alaikum assalam.
0: Thank you so much for joining us today. And thank you to the viewers again for tuning in. These topics are nothing short of exciting, truly. And today we're going to be discussing what is parenting really and how to navigate that new world. It's not like, you know, children come with their own manual books or anything. And especially for first-time parents, it can be so hard and complicated and intimidating and anxiety-provoking because you're responsible for a whole human now.
1: Yeah, exactly.
0: So

0: Why do you think it's important for us to discuss this topic, really?
1: Like you said, it's like a new human in your hands, and you have to just bring this little creature. You have to take care of his or her psychological, emotional, mental health, and physical health, and so much more.
0: And spiritual health.
1: Spiritual health, exactly. That is why it's important, because this new being is given to you by Allah as an amana. It's not like we can just do what we want. There is a manual, but again, it will be different for
0: one child to the other.
1: Yeah, exactly. You cannot repeat what happened with you and think, okay, you know, I'm just going to do what my mom did, or I'll just do what the television says. It's like experimenting, doing trial and errors, and you will make mistakes. Parenting is not about being a perfect parent. It's about being consistent and also keeping in mind, what is your aim? What are you, you know, looking at? What is your role as a parent given to you by Allah subhanahu wa ta'ala? And also considering that this creature is your responsibility. You cannot just do experiment to the extent that, you know, you spoil it and say, okay, you know, let's try again.
0: Better luck next time.
1: Yeah, so that's not going to happen. So we have a lot of theories about how to parent, and you'll hear different theories, different concepts, different ways. Like, you know, in the 1990s, let's say, you know, it was all about behavior. Let's do control the behavior, you know, make the child listen. All kinds of behaviorally focused.
0: Obey, yeah, submission.
1: How to make your child listen to you, how to. But now there is a shift, a huge shift, where it's more about the parent than the child. The child comes to you to parent you. That is why it's called parenting. It's not called childing.
0: True.
1: Yeah, it's not like you have a written script that you want the child to play. You know, sometimes before even the child is born, right, we are doing things like, okay, we buy them, you know, their clothes, and we decorate the room. But we are also building dreams that this is how my child is going to be. I'll make this child Hafiz. I'll make this child, you know, become a doctor. I'll do this, I'll do that. My child will be someone who, you know, is respectful. And then the child comes and it's exactly the opposite. And that is where you get triggered. Because your own dreams were built on something that's to do with you. It's not to do with the child.
0: Right.
1: The child comes with his or her own fitrah. And as parents, our role is to explore and accept the child as they are. And that is, I think, difficult.
0: It is. Because they came from us, we feel like they are us. But it's important to acknowledge the fact that they're their own human being.
1: Exactly.
0: So I'm so glad you brought up those key words, because you said it's parenting, right? So I guess it's safe to have the follow-up question of, what is conscious parenting and how can we do that?
1: Yeah, as the word says, conscious, right? It's about the parents being conscious of themselves. So the idea is that we are going to accept ourselves as we are, accept our children as we are, without manipulating or controlling the child. So it's a relationship, like any other relationship. Like, you know, when you talk about friendships, when you talk about your spouse, we always think of being respectful to each other, you know, there's give and take, there's understanding, there's empathy. But when it comes to our children, we think it's more like a transition than a relationship, from top to bottom. Like, I'm in charge, I rule, I know better because I'm the adult, and I'll control or manipulate the child. That might work for the first few years because the child is, you know, very dependent on you. But the minute they start having their own minds, God, you know, gives them their, builds their brains, their prefrontal cortex, which is to do with thinking, making decisions, all that is being developed, and they start questioning, or they start rebelling, or they start, you know, doing things that are not approved by you, that is when all the problems start. So from the beginning, if you work on the relationship, if you're aiming towards building that relationship, all the rules, all the values that you want to transmit will come along. But if you don't work on the connection, if you think there's no need to connect and I'll just correct, like, you know, correction over connection, it's not going to last long, because that's not why you were made a parent.
0: Right.
1: So cautious parenting is more about looking inside you. Okay, what is it that the child does triggers me? It's not about me. You know, some

0: Sometimes I ask my clients to say, okay, just fill in the blanks. I am stressful when in relation to parenting. And 99% it's like when my child does this, when my child does that, when my child doesn't listen to me. And then I tell them, okay, now use I language. When I, so then they start thinking, okay, when I feel helpless, when I feel, triggered by my child's behavior. So it's about you, right? You have to first see it that it's not about the child. The child is just being a child. You can't expect a child to be a robot and just sit in one place or just listen to, yes, mama, all the time. That's not going to happen, right?
1: Yeah.
0: And if it's triggering you, you need to work on yourself. And once you do that inner work, once you are more reflective, you're more cautious about your emotions, let's say, the child will automatically feel safe to be a child. Right? Sometimes what happens, our relationship with our own emotions. Let's say when I was growing up, I wasn't allowed to be angry, or being angry was scary, or other emotions. Like if, let's say, sadness, when I cried, I was told, oh, there's nothing to be cry
1: Don't be
0: about.
1: such a baby.
0: Yeah, why are you being a baby? So my relationship with different emotions is what I need to work on with. Why? Because if I feel that, it's not okay to be angry, I'll get triggered the minute my child starts screaming or
1: Because my
0: get.
1: emotions were never validated. I don't give my child that right to have their emotions seen and felt and
0: Or the other way around. Yeah. Sometimes what happens is, let's say if your parents were very strict, you decide, oh, this is, I'm going to be the cycle breaker and I'm going
1: the
0: to
1: coolest parent ever.
0: be. So what happens is, again, you do the complete opposite and you become a parent who's very micromanaging, wants to be that perfect parent that she's micromanaging everything. Like, what is the child doing? Oh, should I allow her this or should I not? When they go to their friends, I have to ask their moms, what are they going to eat? What are they going to watch? Micromanaging everything. Again, that the child will feel, as if he or she's under a microscope being observed and controlled again, right? It's again the control. So the controlling aspect is to do with me. I have this need to control this little human being. Because this little human being should fit in my script of how my child should be.
1: Exactly. So, Sister Sadiqa, I was wondering if you have any insight to add to this whole concept of conscious parenting and whether Islamic literature you feel has any say on that?
2: Interestingly, we do. So I have a book that looks at, it's a compilation of the hadith on children. So Ayatollah Ray Shahri has compiled 500 hadith just on the concept of children and how different types of upbringing, love, punishment, and from different angles and how we approach them. So when it comes to conscious parenting, like you mentioned, there's an interesting hadith from Imam Ali alayhi salam where he says, I'm not going to read the Arabic out here, but he says in the English translation would be like a friendly physician who applies medicine where it is useful. So it's the same concept. It's when we look at it, a physician is one who's mastered the art of the field. They're experts in what they do. And they only apply the medicine where it is needed and where it is useful. So a parent who's like a physician with multiple children, they have to, according to this hadith, they have to be exactly in accordance to the child's needs and not go outside of the. So every child has different needs. So a physician, just as they would apply the correct medicine in the correct dosage for different patients who also might suffer from the same disease, a parent should be like that physician who would take care of each child's needs and apply and give them the upbringing that is in accordance with their needs and with their temperament. So that is one hadith that is quite interesting, and it does verify exactly what you're saying. Except a lot of the times when we look at hadith, we do not look at it from a psychological perspective. It's just, okay, this is what the Prophet said, this is what Imam Ali said, and that's it, and we leave it. But when we start comparing Islamic literature with psychology, we see a lot of these things do have a good connection between them. In one of your parts as well, you were talking about how we need to work on ourselves as well before we start to parent, so we see what is within us and not to expect a lot from the child at any point. And we have hadith to that extent as well. It's a hadith in Kafi where the Prophet was asked, how do we help our children in obedience? And he says, except the little that the child can do, forgive what he can do.

0: What he cannot do, do not overburden him, and do not ask him to do things too hard for him. And this, and the hadith continues, but this shows that we need to, we can't put our expectations on the children, like you said. It's more about the child and how, what they need to go ahead in life, how they need to become, for example, the perfect Muslim or the perfect human. It's not about what we want from the children. It's about what they need from us.
1: Mm. And it's also about, I think, keeping in mind how different children come with different capacities. Sure, you might have a kid that's an actual genuine genius, you know, and can go off to be a doctor and engineer and king of the world. Good on you. But you can't expect the same from your other kid. Maybe your other kid is a really good artist, a really good cook. Maybe they are really great with animals. And yeah, parents should definitely pay attention to this important factor. Since we are talking about how different kids and different capacities, and we should be conscious of that, unconscious of, you know, not projecting our own insecurities, our own problems, our own trauma onto our children, breaking the cycle, but in a logical, practical way, I guess we can also ask, what are the different styles of parenting, right?
2: Yeah.
1: And also, follow-up question, would the way I was raised affect how I raise my kids?
2: Yeah. That's a very good question. When we talk about parenting styles, so, you know, different psychologists have divided parenting styles differently, but mainly whenever, you know, we talk about styles, there are like four main styles. The first one is authoritarian. From the word, you can say there's a lot of authority, a lot of expectation, very strict parents who want to, you know, control their child, and very, you know, rules are very rigid, and they want things in a particular way. That's authoritarian.
1: So they're basically running a military camp.
2: Exactly, yeah. And the other type is completely opposite, which is the permissive parents. So very, you know, lenient, laid back, whatever the child is doing, it's okay. They're more of friends than parents. But friends, again, you know, parents are supposed to be parents, and they are supposed to be responsible for the child's upbringing. They cannot be friends, especially in the younger years. Children need to feel safe. They need to know that their parents can actually manage them. Their parents are in charge. Not in control, but in charge. There's a difference. Yeah.
1: Right.
2: So when they are in charge, it's more like, you know, they're responsible for the children. They know how to make the child feel safe, loved, and take care of their needs. So permissive parents are basically, you know, very soft, and they're unable to have...
1: There are no boundaries.
2: No boundaries, exactly,
1: right.
2: Yeah. Mm. So for instance, if one or both parents are physically unavailable, the child is just being brought up in, you know, with the television, or the iPad is bringing up the child. So there will be consequences.
1: Obviously.
2: And it also could be that the mother is physically present but emotionally absent.
1: Mm-hmm.
2: We have cases when children are brought up with parents, or mother especially, the mother is depressed. Let's say their research is showing consequences when the child grows up. They're emotionally not being able to express themselves because they had a mother who couldn't do that. Like, for instance, you know, children are very expressive. They want their mother's attention. And if she cannot give that child, the child might feel confused or maybe, you know,
1: shut off.
2: Yeah,
1: isolated.
2: They'll stop expressing themselves.
1: Right.
2: So this is the third one. The fourth one is authoritative, which is the best.
1: How is this different from the first one?
2: So that is authoritarian, yeah?
1: Mm.
2: Authoritative is when you, as a parent, are in charge, are responsible for the child's safety, for their basic needs, protection, love, affection. But when you are defining the boundaries, it is in a loving way. Like we say, loving, but firm. So there's a balance between being permissive and being strict.
1: Right.
2: When that balance is there, when you're able to do that, that is authoritarian.
1: Mm. So basically, you don't let your kid walk all over you,
2: but
1: also you don't walk all over your kid too.
2: Exactly,
1: you know?
2: Exactly. Like the, you know, when we say, okay, you know, I let my child do whatever they want. I let my child, for instance,
1: talk to me however.

0: way they want.
1: So we think it's a good thing, but it's not, because children
0: need structure.
1: They need that routine. Like one day you're letting the child stay up till, I don't know, 10 p.m. The next day you expect the child to, you know, get in bed at 8. So there is inconsistency. Children will not find it safe. They will feel that, okay, my parent is actually not a parent. They're not in charge. And they might even become the parentified child when the child becomes the parent, making the decisions and, you know, taking care of mom's emotions and dad's emotions. That is, again, another whole
0: form of trauma of its own. Sister Siddiqa, I'm pretty sure there are a hadith on this topic as well, different styles of parenting. Oh, we should get back to like how my upbringing affects my parenting as well. But before we do that, how does the Quran or the ahadith or the sunnah define the styles of parenting for us?
2: Okay. So when we look at the different sources that have compiled, so there are different types of parenting that we have in the world, but one of them has been accepted by studying the Islamic sources. So I'm just going to go through, it might be different in terms, but it's almost the same thing. So we have the parenting that's based on strictness that can result in children being shut off from the world and feeling depressed and anxiety, or trying to cater to other people's emotions rather than their own. Or another one is based on kindness and lack of strictness. So it's all love, but no
0: boundaries, no structure.
2: These are just the different types of structures that Ayatollah Ray Shahri has outlined. But the one that I'll mention, the Islamic one at the end. Then there's one that's a lack of kindness and lack of strictness. So the child does not feel that love. Children need love, right? That's what they live off. If you offer a child love, they will become your servant and they will do anything and everything that you want. And lack of love, lack of strictness kind of puts them in a vacuum with no place of just letting go of those emotions. They have no security on one side, but they don't have any sort of
0: structure
2: on the other side. And the fourth one he outlines is based on affection and decisiveness. But the one that he recommends that is based on Islamic scripture is the upbringing method based on love, strictness, and dignity. So on one hand, you love a child, but not to the extent that it makes them neglectful of their duties to their parents and to the world. Strictness to give them the security that they need, and dignity. If you want your children to respect you, you also must respect them, because children mimic what we do. And there's a hadith to this extent as well, where it says, where if you want to be a leader, where if you're going to be a leader, first you have those qualities within yourself. You portray those qualities in yourself, then only will your child follow you. So if you act dignified towards your child will reciprocate those same feelings. And in Islam, there is a method of sort of going through this. And this is a very interesting one that we have. The parenting method is different according to the age of a child. So that in Islamic scripture, the parenting method that you would have for the first 7 years is very different to the second 7 years and to the third 7 years. So the first 7 years is the child is given a bit more freedom to explore the world around them, which is why he's a master for 7 years. That does not mean that you let them run loose and go crazy, but just more about let them explore the world around them. So once they've explored the world, the next seven years is he's a servant. Now he's explored the world. Now he needs to obey his parents. And the third 7 years is where he's a minister. He's explored the world. He's been a servant. He's obeyed everything. Now he has to practically implement whatever he's learned for the first 14 years of his life. So that's the way Islamic scripture goes when it divides the phases of a child
0: upbringing,
2: and
0: right?
2: How a child should be dealt with in different phases. So the first 7 years would be one, but you can't keep on going the same way for the next 21 years.
0: Then your kid will be spoiled rotten. So it's important, I think, to create that balance when we're dealing with our kids. Love them, but not to a point where they're spoiled rotten. Be strict with them, but not to a point where they lose their sense of identity. They have to constantly repress and bottle up their emotions, where they feel like they have no freedom. They have no independence. And number three, in

dignified manner where they can develop that self-respect, self-esteem, and also, you know, learn to respect other people too. Obviously, this needs so much unpacking. I mean, we can add examples, we can add personal experiences, but we're short on time. So this is all great in theory, right? Like a bunch of moms sitting around and saying that, yeah, I'm going to love my kid and I'm going to be strict and set rules and boundaries and limits, but then also I'm going to respect my child so much that they're going to

0: feel like they are somebody in this world. But then daddy comes around and he's like, nah, that's not how I see things. You know, so how do we deal with that? How do we deal with situations? Maybe it's not the whole general big picture. Maybe there are even little details. Yeah. How do we deal with situations where parents aren't on the same page?
1: So when it comes to parenting, obviously it's a shared project. It's not just mom's project or dad's project, inshallah. What happens is it's, just expecting that it's not going to be both of us on the same page. Like, you know, social media perhaps tells you, oh, we are on the same page and it's been all lovely and rosy. It's not going to happen. So just expecting that, yes, we will differ. And yes, our parenting, like, you know, the question that you asked before, how the way I was parented will impact. Yes. Mm-hmm. So we can combine these two things. So the dad has been brought up in a completely different way. Mom has been brought up in a completely different way. Even if they're cousins, they're brought up in a completely different way, right? And the way they see the world, the way they experienced, you know, their childhood, their, you know, being a child, being an adolescent, is going to impact the way they're going to treat be as a parent, mm-hmm. right? No matter how hard we try that, okay, this is how I'm going to go by the book and do everything, you're not going to do it. You will get triggered. I mean, like, all of us have examples of, you know, sounding like our moms, for instance. I hear so many parents saying, you know what, this happened, and then I said ABC, and it was exactly what my mom would have said. And then when we reflect, we are like, you know, we are actually parenting on autopilot sometimes. We are not really thinking
0: conscious.
1: We are not, again, cautious, right? So when that happens, when you think you're doing what your mom did, and at that time as a child, you actually did not feel good when mom said that, right? Let's say if you get triggered. Or, you know, things like, okay, the child is, let's say, pulling his or her sibling's hair. Okay. And the minute you see it, you get triggered and you say, stop, right? Now, that stop was exactly what mom would say. Stop. No. Don't do this. Don't do that.
0: Yell and scream. Yeah. Raise your voice.
1: And that is something that most of us do. It just comes out, right? But if I'm not being conscious about it, I'll continue that. And it's going to make the child more rebellious. You must have seen when you say no to the child says, okay, I'll do more of it. And I'll trigger my mom. So
0: the kids are like usually challenge accepted.
1: So, yeah. But you know what? We see it as the child is triggering me. Or the child makes me angry. That means that you don't have power. That four-year-old, you know, has more power than you, you know, 30 plus years or whatever. You are giving that impression to the child that, hey, child, you know, you are in control. I'm not. When you say things like, you know, you should not do this. Don't make your mom angry. Don't make your dad angry. The child feels powerful. Wow, I have the, you know, the knowledge or the capacity to make adults angry, and they actually don't know what to do with their anger. Yeah, so it is us who need to be more in charge, right? Like I said, it's us who need to be in charge. If I know my triggers, that this is what triggers me, when the child does XYZ, it triggers me. Okay, now what shall I do? Once you recognize the triggers, you will work on yourself. So I'm not okay, I'll not say no, stop it, then what, right? So there is a way to communicate. It's about, okay, don't look at what the child is doing, because that is usually parents focus on the what, pulling the hair or throwing things or I don't know.
0: Acting out, stomping their feet.
1: So it's the behavior should not be what we need to focus on. It's the why. Why is the child doing that? Okay, let's say he or she is pulling the younger sibling's hair. Maybe this child is jealous. Maybe this child is not getting enough attention. Maybe he wants my reaction. Whatever it is, I need to go to the why.
0: And control and manage the situation. Yeah.
1: And when I talk to the child, first I have to, you know, there are different ways. So one of them is validating the child. Like, let's say when it comes to screen time, right? Most of us say, okay, it's enough. Switch off the TV. The child is not going to do that. Even we as adults get hooked and we say, okay, I'm going to check a few messages in 5 minutes and I'm going to, you know, that's it. And
0: before you know it,
1: it's 1 hour gone, right? Then how do we expect the child to just switch off the minute we say? So, okay, empathizing. I know, you know, you really want to watch for more, you know, more than 10 minutes or, you know, you want to watch more, but we had agreed. So please give it to me. You know, not please, but okay, you know, you need to switch it off in another 10 minutes or whatever you had agreed on, right? That is one way. When it comes to saying no to something, like, you know, the first example, don't pull your hair, don't do that. Give them options or give them a way that there are

0: Answer is going to be yes. For instance, if the child is pulling the hair, we can tell them, okay, let's try, you know, giving a pat. Let's do this. Instead of saying the no, give a replacement that is positive and use positive language. And that's not going to be possible for everything.
1: Depends on what. Your kid is about to walk into a bonfire.
0: Yeah, again, safety, and you know, you have to be careful. Like, you know, like let's say the child wants to drink, I don't know, the foam in the bathtub. That's not where you'll say, oh, no. I know you really want to try it. No, no, you're not going to say that. You're going to do, like, you're going to be more proactive, but not in a way that is going to, it's not from a place of, you know, I'm triggered and I'm doing it. It's more of a place of calmness.
1: Sympathy.
0: Yeah. Calmness, but firmness, right? When we get triggered and lose it, like we call it, it's usually to do with our childhood. Like, you know, the way we were treated, or and I have to say that I'm not blaming any parents. They did their best, and even when we try doing our best, still they will not
1: we
0: be
1: mess
0: happy
1: up a little, yeah.
0: it's okay to mess up. Like I said, there is no perfect parent, perfect mothering, because that again has become such a big challenge. You know, we are reading so much, we are looking at reels that how to be a cautious parent, and when we don't do that, we feel guilty. You know, that guilt again may stop you from being your authentic self or just understanding the child. You know, do your best and leave the rest to Allah, right?
1: That's a very good point, actually. Do your best and leave the rest to Allah. Because at the end of the day, they're the creations of Allah, just as you are.
0: Yeah.
1: And He definitely cares about them more than you do.
0: Yeah. And when you asked about, you know, not being on the same page, right? That is, again, you know, just expecting that we are not going to be on the same page. But in front of your child, you're supposed to be, again, in charge.
1: A team.
0: Yeah, a team, exactly. So if you disagree, don't disagree in front of the child. If you disagree, talk about it. Okay, this is the way I think we should do it. Again, it's a V. It's a teamwork. You two are on one side, the child is on the other, right? It's you two trying to parent this creature. It's not like my way. You say, no, I am right and you are wrong. And he says, no, my way is right, right? It's about, okay, this is what I think. What do you think? Okay, what can we do about
1: it? Put our brains together.
0: Put our brains together. Because imagine if a child sees you both on different tracks, right? So obviously the child is smart. They will know exactly where to go to when they need that extra chocolate, when they need that extra, you know, screen time, whatever. They know it, right? So again, you know, keeping a negotiable basket and a non-negotiable. So there are things that you're okay with, you know. You're
1: flexible.
0: Yeah, you're flexible. You can allow your partner who is more, you know, soft and lenient to, you know, be okay. You should be okay with it because it's something that's okay, happens, okay, not happens is also fine. It's not going to ruin the child's future or something drastic. But if there are things like, let's say, you know, it could be our religious values, it could be screen time, it could be no sugar or little bit sugar. Again, with sugar, let's say, okay, you don't allow the child candy, but you're okay with one candy a week or a day, not a week, a day. Then it's, you know, that's your negotiable, which is fine. Like, it doesn't have to be like an army base, right?
1: It's not black and white.
0: Yeah, there should be some flexibility.
1: Wiggle room.
0: But communication is the key. You know, when we don't communicate, what happens is we are just assuming that, you know, my spouse doesn't really understand or doesn't even care or is like my enemy, right? But it's not that. Both of you love the child. Both of you want the best for your child. It's just based on your experiences, you will be different. And that's okay.
1: Right. So teamwork, ladies and gentlemen, and also some flexibility in areas that allow it. But then, like you said, there are some things, some topics, some issues that you got to go all out, like our religious values, the child's actual physical health or mental health at that moment, or like whether or not they turn out to be good moral people. I think akhlaq and adab in a lot of instances where some parents are trying to be more lenient and try the whole gentle parenting thing, the adab kind of just goes out the window because, you know, they're like, oh, let the child be a child. Let them, you know, be free and unfiltered as they are. But, well, they're going to have a rough time in society afterwards. So you're just ruining this kid's future without actually wanting to. Do you have anything to add

0: regarding this whole issue with parents not being on the same page.
1: Yes, actually. So a lot of times, it's always going to happen in marriage. Before kids, after kids, you're never going to be on the same page. A lot of the times.
0: 100%.
1: But in one of the hadith from the Prophet, he says, a pious person will not be taunting, doesn't criticize, doesn't blame or talk ill of others. So a lot of times, even if you have conflicts, like you said, communication is key. You don't need to, a lot of the time when you have arguments, it goes to taunting, it goes to everything that happened for the past 15 years. And we all have to bring it in one sitting. So, and that's what a believer does. They don't taunt the other for their mistakes. They don't criticize for mistakes, because just the way I make mistakes, the spouse as well makes mistakes. No blaming as well, or talking ill of others. And a lot of the times, when we argue in front of our children, these children, you know, children from, they're born on a pure fitrah. They do not know lying. They do not know bad mouthing. But when they see the parents doing it, they start to act on that. So a lot of times, when you see kids, they will never lie. They do not. They're unfiltered when they talk. They will say anything and everything that comes to the mind, because they do not know how to go through society. But when they see the parents bad-mouthing others, or if they see the spouse bad-mouthing, or they see the father or the mother bad-mouthing the other parent. They learn to do that as well, not only with their own future spouse, but with their friends, their other family, because for them, now gossiping and taunting and blaming becomes the norm. Well, my parents did it, so, well, it shouldn't be that bad, because in the first few years of their life, they see their parents as the one who gives them sustenance. So they're the highest on that level. For them, the parent is on the highest level possible. They do not see anything above the parent. Even though they know the concept of Allah, they do not. The parent is on the highest level imaginable for them. They look up to the parents. So if the parent does taunts and criticizes in that moment of heat, the children will definitely act on it. And that's why the Prophet says, a pious person does not taunt or blame or criticize or talk ill of others. And when it comes to children as well, and when it comes to, like you said, talking to them, talking through with the children as well, we even have hadith to the extent where Imam Ali says, avoid reprimanding constantly, for this act provokes the committing of sin and belittles a real reprimanding. So basically, just like you said, kids, if you reprimand them, they will go and do the same thing over and over and over again, because they've seen what ticks you off. And it goes to adults as well. If I want my way around, and if someone's going to constantly reprimand me, I'm going to do exactly what ticks them off. And that's why Imam Ali says, do not over reprimand, because reprimand only where it is required, not in every case. Not every case must we go and shout at the kid and be like, no.
0: So pick your fights, basically.
1: Pick your fights. And with kids, it doesn't have to be all the time. Like you said, there's some places where it's negotiable, some places where it's not negotiable. Some of the non-negotiable places, okay, fine, you can explain to the child, but reprimanding for each stage as well has for each phase of life, there's a different type of reprimanding as well. So for example, Imam Ali, in another hadith, he says, if you reprimanded a youth, leave him for some room for his excuses concerning his fault. So even when you reprimand a child, it would be a different way. It would be through love and kindness and communicating, because they've just entered this world. They need to understand the social construct of the world. But for a youth who's lived through 15 years of his life, allow him to find a way out of his mistake. Give him some room to make excuses for his mistake, even if they might not be valid. But give him some room to maintain some of his dignity.
0: And redeem themselves.
1: Yes, and give them a chance to redeem themselves. Then, in the continuation of the hadith, it says, lest he would be drawn to coarseness. So if you if you don't give them any room to wriggle out, if they feel over guilty, then they will. They might just go off on the wrong path. Yeah, then you can't bring them back.
0: Exactly. I can't do anything right ever, so why bother?
1: Exactly. Right. I'm going to go to hell anyways.
0: Exactly. I might as well enjoy my life. So, yes. Choose your battles is what I wanted to say. I'm so sorry. My brain malfunctioned for a second. And we are out of time. Thank you so very much, sisters, for your very helpful and beneficial input. And thank you so very much to our viewers for being with us. Make sure to tune in to further episodes on YouTube and share your thoughts, questions, comments, opinion, anything you might have in the comment section below with us. Until next time, wassalamu alaikum wa rahmatullah.

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I begin by praising Allah for His bounties and seeking forgiveness from Allah for myself and all of us present for our sins and our shortcomings. Today I would like to look at a few of the ahadith that we have from our fifth Imam, Imam Muhammad al-Baqir alayhi salatu wassalam. The two Imams from whom we have received the greatest quantity of ahadith and narrators, wa alaykum as-salam, are Imam Muhammad al-Baqir and his son Imam Ja'far al-Sadiq alayhim as-salam. And so in honor of the immense heritage of ahadith and teachings with regard to theology, with regard to commentary of the Quran, with regard to fiqh and Islamic law, and with regard to akhlaq and character building and ethics that we have received from the Imam, today also I would like to devote our khutbah to a few of the ahadith and the teachings of our fifth Imam, Imam Muhammad ibn Ali al-Baqir alayhim as-salatu was-salam. And I will recite and then briefly translate and explain the ahadith. I won't give a lengthy commentary, so we have an opportunity to benefit from a larger number of these statements and the words of wisdom and guidance from our Imam. The first is one of the core teachings of Ahlul Bayt, and this is the importance of wisdom and intellect and contemplation, which also requires humility, ability to learn and grow, rather than just outward practice. And if you look at the mainstream collections of hadith and the schools of thought within Islam, then you will find that Ahlul Bayt had a unique focus on the nature and the importance of aql, of your intellect, as a foundation for piety. There were other schools of thought that were rationalist, but sometimes their conception of aql was such that you sit down in a classroom, in a library, in an academic environment, and you think. And you

maybe engage in observation or philosophical discussion, and that is the nature of aql. Whereas for Ahlul Bayt, aql is a key basis for piety and worship. And so if I want reward from Allah, I don't just say that I want to go and I want to do as much ibadah and worship as I can. So I fill my day with, let's say, recitation of the Quran or with prayer or fasting, and I fill my night with dua and supplication and salat or tahajjud. Those are all important. But the foundation and the basis for the acceptance and the benefit I will derive from those acts of worship is my intellect. So first of all, the importance of understanding and intellect should be recognized. And second, the intellect should not be conceived in purely intellectual terms, in academic terms, but it should be conceived as the basis for worship. So a person with aql is somebody who prioritizes their salvation and hereafter over the affairs of this world. The Imam says, إِنَّمَا يُدَاقُ اللَّهُ الْعَبْدَ إِنَّمَا يُدَاقُ اللَّهُ الْعِبَادَ فِي الْحِسَابِ يَوْمَ الْقِيَامَةِ عَلَىٰ قَدْرِ مَا آتَاهُمْ مِنَ الْعُقُولِ فِي الدُّنْيَا. Allah will only give a kind of detailed and a precise accounting of people's actions on the Day of Judgment on the basis of the intellect that He has given them in this world. So if you have a greater intellect, then don't think that you can cut corners and you have a way to outsmart Allah. If you have a greater intellect, a greater understanding, a greater nuance, then Allah will also expect more from you. And if somebody is kind of a simple person, they don't have all of that intelligence, then Allah might not expect that much from them. They might actually be ahead of you, even though you think you are superior to them. And if you want to have a greater potential for reward, because in many ahadith we have also that message, that your ajr and your thawab, your reward in the hereafter, is based on the level of understanding and aql that you have. So that is a very important element to our religious life that was emphasized by Ahlul Bayt, and unfortunately was not emphasized to the same extent or in the same way by many schools of thought within Islam in the time of the Imams and afterwards. A related hadith is, what is the nature of ma'rifah? So just like some people think aql is to get a good score on a test, to be able to outsmart people and win every debate, some people think that ma'rifah is knowing in the mind and in the head. And the Imam, he shatters that illusion in the hadith in which is reported that he said, "Ma arafa Allah man asa." If you disobey God, then you cannot claim to know God. You may have a degree, you may have studied books of theology, you may be smarter than many other people in arguing and even in proving your point. But if that person fears God and obeys God, they know God better than you do. Because what is the value of all that intellect if, when it comes down to it, I forget that God is watching me and I commit a sin? If I am tempted by shaitan and my knowledge of God is not sufficient to say, no, don't go down that route, don't say what you want to say, don't do what you might be tempted to do, because you will be held to account in the hereafter. Or if God invites me to goodness and I am not motivated, and then I chase happiness or my desires in something that is not going to be connected to God, in material pleasures that at best are temporary and in many cases are unattainable in the first place. So true ma'rifah of Allah is to recognize that huwa ad-darrun nafi', He is the one that can harm you, and nobody else can harm you unless Allah permits it. He is the one that can benefit you, and nobody else can benefit you unless Allah allows it. That is ma'rifah, to have that conviction, and to have that conviction show up in my life.

consider to be ma'rifa is often just a distraction. Facts and trivia, but not something that influences our life, our decisions, and our actions. Salawat ala Muhammad wa ala Muhammad. Now, how can we increase our aql? How can we increase our ilm? How can we increase our ma'rifah? The foundation, of course, is purity and sincerity of intention. Related to that is humility, because unless I recognize that there are many things that I don't know, I will not be seeking to learn throughout my life. I might say, well, now I've graduated. Now I am a teacher, not a student. I am a scholar, not a commoner or an ignorant person. But Ahlul Bayt, they taught us to always be humble and always be students. In another hadith, our fifth imam is reported to have said, خُذُوا الْكَلِمَةَ الطَّيِّبَةَ مِمَّنْ قَالَهَا وَإِنْ لَمْ يَعْمَلْ بِهَا. Take a wise word, a good word, from whoever says it, even if they are not practicing it themselves. A lot of times, we hear something that is a needed message, a reminder that I need to hear. But shaitan comes into our ear and he distracts us from the value of that reminder or that message by turning the tables. And so my parents might tell me something and I might immediately think of an example where they did not live up to that same standard. They tell me to be honest, and then I think of one example maybe 20 years ago, maybe 5 years ago, maybe yesterday, where they cut a corner. Nobody is perfect. But if I need to hear that message, maybe my first response should be to say humble and to say thank you for the reminder, rather than to say, but what about when you did this, when you said this, when you didn't do this? Maybe the person reminding me to pray on time sometimes delays their prayer. That doesn't take away from the fact that to pray on time is an important attribute that I need to develop within myself, and it is a quality of a believer. And it is a good word. It is that al-kalimatu tayyibah, regardless of if the person practices it or not. Of course, if you are the parent, or the teacher, or the friend who is looking out for your fellow mu'min, then if you preach what you practice, your words will have much more effect. So as the one who is trying to guide or teach or raise my children, it is important for me to say that let me practice first and then let me preach to others. قُوْ أَنفُسَكُمْ وَأَهْلِيكُمْ نَارًا. First, protect yourself and then protect others, because you can only protect others, you can only guide others, you can only help others if you yourself are in a place of security and safety, spiritually or materially and physically. That is important from me, who is trying to provide guidance to a family member or to somebody else. But if I am the recipient of advice, I shouldn't say to a family elder, a community elder, a parent, a teacher, an alim, that, well, how much do you practice this? A word of guidance or wisdom is something that I should consider a treasure, and I should consider it to be a gift, regardless of how it was packaged or how it came into my possession. And that is how we learn and we grow from the experiences we have. Of course, seek out people who practice what they preach, because their insight and their wisdom will be far more beneficial and it will be far more effective for you. But if you hear something that you know to be true, but maybe you were negligent of or you were forgetful of, then don't block it out just because the person might not be up to your expectation or your standard of practice. Then a hadith about jihad. Now this is an important hadith in the context of a focus that Muslims had on jihadul adu, to fight against the enemies. One of the unfortunate aspects of Islamic history is that many oppressive governments used to try to whitewash their injustice by very
actively championing

the Muslim cause against non-Muslim societies and governments. So for example, in the Umayyad era, after the degradations of Abdul Malik and Walid ibn Abdul Malik, there was a brief period. You had Sulaiman ibn Abdul Malik, and then he appointed Umar ibn Abdul Aziz. I won't speak about Umar ibn Abdul Aziz, but Sulaiman ibn Abdul Malik, he wasn't really somebody that had attained personal piety. But the oppression of the Umayyads was so great that their government had become unstable. The commander that the Umayyads used to enforce their authority, particularly in Iraq and in Hijaz, is a name that is familiar to many of you, Hajjaj ibn Yusuf al-Thaqafi, a vicious enemy of Ahlul Bayt and of Imam Ali in particular, and somebody that is not recognized as having any good attributes, neither by the majority of Sunni historians, nor of course by Shi'i historians. Person of universally ill repute. But he was the trusted general of the Umayyads that Abdul Malik used to establish his government. So you can only imagine how unstable that government would be when everybody is cursing your governor, your commander, and then the caliph who appointed him to do those injustices. Somebody whose sword and whose throne was dripping with blood at every possible instance. So, how did Sulaiman ibn Abdul Malik try to bring a little bit of legitimacy? Later on, even in the Abbasid era, was Harun a just caliph in his personal life? The singing, the drinking, the gambling, and all of those evils, they were present in the court of the caliph, and that is how he would spend his nights. But he was diligent in prosecuting an annual jihad against non-Muslims. And so he became the protector of the Muslims and the Sharia. This was not always done in sincerity, although many Muslims were fooled by these kinds of actions in the governments. There might have been some rulers who truly wanted to defend their territory, defend Islam, and may have had better intentions, but the people that I mentioned, people like the Umayyad caliphs and the Abbasid caliphs, it was just a way to deceive the people that don't look at the sins that we commit in our palace. Look at how well we are persecuting the jihad and conquering new territories and bringing them into the Islamic world. So jihad had been misused and abused by governments in the time of the Imams. And now look at the context of this beautiful hadith and reminder from our fifth Imam. The Imam says, لا فضيلة كالجهاد. There is no virtue like jihad. Just because somebody abuses that teaching does not mean you should now disown that teaching. There might be somebody who prays and is a very cruel or a very stingy or a very unpleasant person. I'm sure many of you know people personally, they were raised in a very religious household and their father or their mother was so strict that they have now an allergy to salat, God forbid. I was forced to do it, or I wasn't forced to do it, but I just associate that with my father or with my mother or with the alim who taught me, and they were so cruel to me, now I just can't have a positive association with salat. Salat is a beautiful thing. And if they abused it, then attribute that evil to the person and not to that beautiful act of worship that brings you close to Allah. If jihad is abused for personal conquest or to legitimize oppression, then don't be dissuaded from the virtue of jihad. Associate that evil with the government or with the tyrant that is using jihad for an evil purpose. Sometimes in our personal lives, we have to engage in that struggle. That what is coming from Islam, what is coming from our religion is beautiful and is beneficial, even if the people that we may have seen practicing it, they may have had

many weaknesses, either knowingly or unknowingly. La fadilata kal jihad. Jihad is a fadila. It is something sacred. Have courage and dignity and the ability to stand up and defend yourself. And of course, don't think that jihad means that you defend yourself against an external enemy.

Munafiq, you want to go and fight them. When you see a non-Muslim, you want to go and you want to fight them. But you are not going to fight your own low desires and the temptations of shaitan. The Imam continues, وَلَا جِهَاد كَمُجَاهَدَةِ الْهَوَى. There is no struggle like the struggle against your own low desires. If you want to do jihad, then don't go and find a battlefield and an external enemy to condemn and to fight. Begin within your own self. If I am arrogant, if I am negligent, if I have a deficiency in my character, maybe I am stingy, maybe I am irritable, maybe I have a bad temper, whatever my own weaknesses and deficiencies may be, let me begin there, correct myself, and then I can go and I can see if there is a need for that lesser battlefield of defending against an external foe. And what you will find is that if you focus on your internal purification, in many cases, a large number of your enemies and your fights, they will clear up. Because when you are humble, then you will not create greater animosity and a backlash against your religion and your values that often exists within our society. So if you are humble and if you engage in that struggle against your low desires, you might still sometimes need to fight and defend yourself. Imam Ali still needed to fight on the battlefield to the end of his life, not only in the time of the Prophet, but even after the Prophet. Yet many of those types of animosity, many of those battles, they will not be necessary because you will not be fighting your own personal battles. You will only have to fight when it is for the cause of Allah and when it is beneficial and needed to further the cause of Allah. Sallu ala Muhammad wa ala Muhammad. One of the focuses of Ahlul Bayt was for their followers and their companions to focus on keeping close ties with their family. And sometimes, these days, people, they say that, well, this is all well and good to be close to the family, but maybe in the time of the Imams, people's families were very religious and pious, and my family is not that religious. My family, you know, we have toxic relationships and people. Unfortunately, people use that word toxic too frequently and they issue a label without really thinking if maybe part of that toxicity is coming from our own weaknesses and our own shortcomings. Those can be helpful if they help us process and solve our problems. Otherwise, sometimes labels can just be an excuse to avoid a problem or to avoid looking inward and to making sacrifices. In any case, some people have a misconception that in the time of the Imams, people had an easy time. But the truth is that in the time of the Imams, most of the Shia, they were a minority within their own families and within their own tribes. One of the very prominent companions and students of Imam Muhammad Baqir was Zurara ibn A'yan, one of the pillars of scholarship and particularly Islamic law and fiqh in the time of Imam Baqir and in the time of Imam Ja'far as-Sadiq. Like we have maraji' of taqlid and scholars today, so Zurara was one of those top-notch scholars, but in the time of Imam Baqir, he was a young man and a student. And before he got married, he came to Imam Baqir and he said, what should I do? I'm not married. Should I get married? And the Imam said, what is the issue? And he said that, well, I don't find anybody who knows what I know about the wilaya of Ahlul Bayt. It's not easy. So even people who were from a family of those close to Ahlul Bayt, Zurara, and he had his brothers, Humran and Abdul Malik, they were all loyal to Ahlul Bayt, associated with Ahlul Bayt, students of Imam Baqir and Imam Sadiq. And yet, in the city of Kufa, which was a city of Shia, or many Shia lived there, it wasn't even possible for them to find a spouse who had the wilaya of Ahlul Bayt and the ma'rifah and the knowledge of Ahlul Bayt with ease. It was difficult.
And the imams gave advice about what you should do in that circumstance. So my point is to say that don't think people had it easy.

If today we have families that are not very religious, some people, they may have a family where people belong to another school of thought in Islam and they are not very sympathetic to Shiism, or they may be non-Muslim and they may not be very sympathetic to Muslim, or they may be Muslim, or they may be Shi'i Muslim, but they are not very practicing. Those same challenges existed in that time as well. It isn't that everybody had an easy time and everybody's family was praying and fasting and prioritizing their family and prioritizing their religion. No, the same struggles in one form or another, they exist in all times. The struggles of the prophets in the time of the Israelites and in the time of our own prophet, they are described in the Quran and in Ahadith, and we will see that our prophet didn't have an easy time with his tribe in Quraysh, in Mecca, nor in Medina, nor did the later generations of Muslims. So Silatul Rahim is important, not because it was easy at that time, but in spite of the fact that it is difficult. If Silatul Rahim were easy, then the Quran and Ahadith would not need to emphasize it so much. Because that which comes easy and doesn't have a struggle, that doesn't have any difficulty, you don't need to emphasize it. I don't need to emphasize to you, do what you like to do. Because of course you're going to do what you like to do. If something is not pleasant, then you need to remind somebody. If you have a health concern, then your nutritionist doesn't need to tell you that the foods that you enjoy and eat the dessert that you enjoy. They can just remind you and you'll do it. But if there is something that you don't want to do, they might have to emphasize it. I need you to quit smoking. And don't take it lightly. I need you to do this because it's going to damage your health. Why will they emphasize that you need to quit smoking and not emphasize that you should have dessert or that you should eat food that you like? Because one is something that if you hear it once, you'll say, okay, good. I have the permission that I was looking for. But the other one, just saying it once is not going to be enough to be effective. So the Imam, he gives us one additional motivation. He says that good deeds are rewarded by Allah. But some good deeds, you won't see the full blessing until maybe many years later in your life. Or maybe you won't see the reward until the hereafter. And there are certain good deeds that you will be entirely surprised that I didn't know this was going to be rewarded in this way. Then there are certain good deeds that are rewarded quickly. And one of those good deeds that is rewarded quickly is Silatul Rahim. If you need a quick acting solution to your problems, Inna a'jala ta'ati thawaban la silatul rahim. The quickest acting good deed that you can do and get immediate reward, you don't have to wait years later and say, all right, how much compound interest did I earn on my investment? Or wait till the hereafter and say, all right, what was the reward, O Allah? No. Silatul Rahim, you do it in this world and you will get the reward and the barakah and the blessing immediately and in this world. It's not something that you have to wait 2 weeks or 2 years or until after death to see the barakah. And we pray to Allah to give us the tawfiq to perform Silatul Rahim and to honor our family relations, and to honor them means that we need to be humble. We need to forgive. We need to overlook. Sometimes we need to compensate for the insecurity or the weakness of the other person. We need to go out of our way in order to keep that connection close. Don't focus on who is right. Don't focus on keeping tabs that they did something last time, now it's my turn, then it's going to be their turn. Focus instead on the outcome. If you are speaking to each other, if you are meeting one another, it doesn't matter if it's at your house or if it's at their house. It doesn't matter if you are the one who has to make all the effort or if they are putting in equal effort. If you are speaking and if you are meeting, then the barakah is there. If you are putting in more effort, then you will get more reward from Allah. It doesn't need to be reciprocated and balanced by the other person. And may Allah allow us to benefit from these words of advice and guidance of Imam Baqir alayhi salatu wassalam. Bismillahir Rahmanir Rahim.

0: 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أجمعين. صلوات الله. I begin with praise of Allah and seeking forgiveness for all mu'mineen and mu'minat. One of the teachings of Islam that has been emphasized by Ahlul Bayt, and particularly in the teachings of Imam Baqir, is the importance of being soft and kind and gentle with all of the people that we interact with in our life, particularly our nearest and dearest family members, particularly our fellow believers and our community members, but even somebody who is just an acquaintance, even somebody that I'm never going to meet again because I see them in a restaurant or in an airport, or even somebody who is not a Muslim, even somebody who may be antagonistic or may be Islamophobic or have some grudge against me or against my religion, and I should be gentle. A very beautiful hadith, our fifth imam is reported to have said, "Man qusima lahu rifq, qusima lahu iman." If Allah has given somebody a share of rifq, softness and kindness in their character, that means that Allah has given them iman and faith and piety. The two are inseparable, such that a person who has soft character, kindness, they're not harsh and gruff and rude in talking to people, that person has, to that extent, they have iman. May Allah give us rifq, and may Allah increase us in our iman, and may He forgive our sins and shortcomings. Bismillahir Rahmanir Rahim. Inna Allah ya'muru bil adli wal ihsani wa ita'i dhil qurba wa yanha 'anil fahsha'i wal munkari wal baghi. Ya'idhukum la'allakum tadhakkarun. Sallu ala Muhammad wa ali Muhammad.
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